0: you don't have like the budget to go see a real game, then you can go there and it's very, very nice.
1: Now, we've had them on the show before on this initiative to stream women's games and so to give the women's sports some attention and viewership as well. So, Marie-Hélène, just before you go then, I'm wondering, as a hockey player, as a hockey fan, do you also watch the Habs or do the Habs take a back seat to the Victoire? How do you kind of coordinate and manage all that?
0: Yeah, so usually I didn't watch the Habs unless it was playoffs. But for the Victoire, it's very different. I watch them, like, even in the regular season. I think that it's just something that I feel like I can identify myself to them when I watch them. And it gave me also the spark to want to play hockey myself. And that's why I created the Elevation Hockey League.
1: And you laced up your skates because of what you saw in the Victoire. Marie-Hélène Pelletier, thank you so much. Enjoy your weekend playing and also watching hockey. And thank you so much for speaking with us.
0: Thank you so much.
1: We'll speak soon. That is Marie-Hélène Pelletier. She is a Victoire fan. She's a hockey player, and she is also manager of the Montreal group called Elevation Hockey. They organize just some casual women's hockey teams. It's not like a league or anything super organized, but they set up these casual games where people can join. So Montreal Victoire, game one in their best of five playoff series. The puck drops between the Victoire and the Minnesota Frost tomorrow. That's Saturday at 2 p.m. in Laval at Place Belle. And best way to get there, the Metro Orange Line. You just get off at Montmorency and yes, it's right across the street.
2: And they also, they have a shuttle from the Quartier Metro Station too. And I mean, like, it's a great way to get there. You can park somewhere else and then hop on the Metro. That always saves you a little bit of heartache and headache. If you're currently heading right now towards the Mercier Bridge, probably just before the bridge, if you're heading to the La Fontaine Tunnel and that's into the city, they still haven't cleared that accident just before the tunnel and it is backing well past Highway 30 at this point.
1: Well, the sunny weather and eventual warmer temperatures, it should get warmer soon. And what we saw these past few days, this may have given you a chance to get out and enjoy the fresh air. Maybe you went for a jog, you took a walk, or maybe you even went out for ice cream. Well, after a long winter, these moments spent outdoors make us smile. Everyone I notice is in a good mood. You breathe in fresh air. But for many people, that also means sneezing and itchy eyes. And it is a good reminder that pollen is out and about with us as well. And allergy season, it has arrived earlier than usual. I have noticed a lot of people sounding stuffy and with the itchy eyes.
2: That's my issue.
1: That's you, Lita?
2: Yes.
1: Allergy
2: stuff. This is the time of the year when I get allergies.
1: That's it. And it's early this year as the buds are out there now. Well, David Weiss is faculty lecturer and associate director of the Farm Management and Tech Program at McGill University. And he says that if it feels like it's creeping earlier and earlier, that's not just your impression. You're not imagining it. Here's part of his conversation with breakaway guest host Gordon Lambie.
3: Well, it varies a lot from year to year, but from some studies I've seen, they suggest that in the past 30 years, we've probably gained about a week. In other words, birch trees are probably flowering about a week earlier now than they did 30 years ago. So if people are finding their eyes are getting itchy earlier in the season, there's a reason. Well, any trees that actually produce large, showy, colorful flowers are normally pollinated by insects, by bees. And bee-pollinated trees tend to have much heavier pollen that doesn't float around in the air. So if you think of apple trees, crab apples, cherries, magnolias, those are all insect-pollinated and normally don't cause allergies. It's the trees that have the little tiny flowers, so birch, poplar, oak, maple, those are usually the ones that are producing massive amounts of pollen. Those are the ones that are making us sneeze.
4: That's really interesting. I totally would have thought about it the other way around, that I see the flowers, so there must be pollen there.
3: Well, the pollen is there. It's just, it's funny to say, but the pollen grains are actually heavy enough that they don't blow around as much in the wind. That's why insects are more adapted to carrying them.
4: So is that the primary way that pollen is traveling from the trees to our noses then, through the wind?
3: Absolutely. So that means that if we have hot, dry, windy weather, there will be a lot more pollen floating around the air and a lot more allergies.
1: That is David Weiss, faculty lecturer and the associate director.

0: That one's called Coin in the Cake, and from Gatineau, that is Mia Kelly. Look out for that song on her new EP. The EP is called Stand Up Woman. Lita, let's get a look at the roads and transit now on this Friday.
1: You know what? Transit's working so well, I haven't mentioned it. It's including the REM, all stations in fine shape. And should that not be the case, you can always reach out on Star 3 CBC. EXO Trains also in good shape for us. The Metro in fine shape for us. What's not is over on the South Shore trying to get through the LaFontaine Tunnel. Still a problem with that route. And it is now backing up on the 132 well past Roland-Terrien. At this point, you have a 30-minute delay to make it into town through the tunnel.

0: 13 degrees right now in and around Montreal. There is a frost advisory, mostly for tomorrow. Tomorrow night, nighttime low near zero. And so that means any crops that are sensitive to frost could get damaged. If you have any plants outdoors, bring those in. Tonight down to 3, and we could see a few scattered showers tomorrow with a high of 12. Sunday, brighter. That's the brightest day in the forecast. Lots of sunshine on Sunday, a high of 13. Then we reach for the umbrella. Rain Monday, Tuesday, Wednesday, and Thursday. A rainy first full week of May. 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News is next.
1: This is CBC News. Good afternoon. It's 4:30. I'm Simon Nakaneshny with your CBC News from Montreal. Since becoming Premier, Christine Fréchette has picked up the pace and told her MNAs today she'll keep up the tempo. The CAQ government is holding a one-

0: Monday caucus meeting in Rivière-du-Loup ahead of the new legislative session, which starts Tuesday. They'll have only 5 weeks to adopt more than 15 bills and look at budget provisions. Katsine has more.
1: We'll be working a lot, hard, yeah. Like never before, and we'll push for all these pieces of legislation.
2: Today, Christine Fréchette confirmed that all the bills that weren't adopted from a predecessor's tenure will be back on the legislative menu, including the Quebec Constitution Project, which sparked lots of criticism. Fréchette said she'll try to rally the opposition parties that condemned Bill 1 to the CEQ's side.
1: It gives a framework to our values, to our principles. And I think that for a society like the Quebec society, it is important to have such a framework.
2: Three new pieces of legislation will be tabled. One to preserve two provincial ridings set to disappear because of population changes. Domestic Security Minister Yann Lafrenière will table a bill to help victims of conjugal violence. And the Premier will extend Bill 101 to adult and vocational education settings.
1: We'll be pushing forward this piece of legislation. We want to increase the number of people that are being educated in a francophone setting.
2: For Fréchette, working a lot of hours is the price to pay to get a lot done before the fall election. Cathy Sonnet, CBC News, Rivière-du-Loup.
0: Gas prices once again topped the $2 mark in certain parts of Montreal. According to CAA Quebec, the average price on the island is $1.95 per liter. The recent rise is directly linked to the war in the Middle East, which doesn't show signs of being resolved soon. Melissa Francois has the details.
3: This gas station on the corner of Papineau and Ontario Street isn't very busy this afternoon, but taxi driver Ali Ghaffari has to fill his tank.
4: They are basically punished for using the cars. That's all.
3: Other drivers like Maeli Saldana Solorzano are limiting themselves to what they can afford.
5: I don't have money like to pay like that to $2. I put like 20, 25.
3: This morning, many Montreal gas stations were displaying prices over $2. According to the new website run by the province's Energy Board, it is still possible to find it for less. Vice President of the Canadian Fuels Association, Carole Montreuil, says prices are volatile at the pump because of soaring prices for crude oil. The situation could change if the conflict in Iran subsides.
6: Now, would this reduction bring us back to where we were before the conflict? Probably not, because as you know, a lot of infrastructure has been destroyed.
3: He confirms drivers are still benefiting from a small relief, the suspension of the excise tax on gasoline, without which prices would be 10 cents a liter higher.
4: The government of Quebec and or other provincial government didn't do anything about it.
3: Drivers like Ghaffari may have to be patient. So far, the premier says they may get a break on their registration. They won't at the pump. Melissa Francois, CBC News in Montreal.
0: A lab at McGill that aims to help students do experimental or unconventional research is losing its funding and may have to shut down. Building 21 has handed out more than 300 grants to young students over the past 9 years. As Rowan Kennedy reports, now they say they've been kicked out of the space they called home.
7: It's turning red, and they've locked me out of Building 21.
8: Tamara Pressman's student card doesn't unlock the front door anymore. Until yesterday, she would come to Building 21 to research her economics project. She's using math equations to predict how humans react to threats. Pressman received about $3,000 from the research lab to help.
7: It's always meaningful. Like, everybody needs financial support at this stage in their studies.
8: Building 21 bills itself as a space where curious minds can work on ideas outside traditional academic boundaries. Since 2017, it's relied on about $60,000 in funding every year from McGill and an office on campus. But it says that's ended due to budget cuts, and they were ordered to move out. McGill University did not respond to a request for comment.
9: Yeah, a punch in the stomach, you know.
8: Alex Chen helps manage the lab. He says Building 21 will try to seek outside funding to stay afloat.
9: For the university to kind of vanish it overnight, it puzzles me, honestly.
8: But he admits that will be hard without a space for people to gather. Rowan Kennedy, CBC News, Montreal.
0: And downtown Montreal is becoming a pretty busy place. Fans are flocking to the Bell Centre, both inside and out, hoping to see the Habs send the Tampa Bay Lightning packing. Game 6 of the best-of-seven series gets underway tonight, with the Canadiens holding a 3-2 series lead. A win tonight means Montreal moves on to the second round of the Stanley Cup playoffs. Now, there is a sea of red starting to form, but a few

0: Tampa Bay jerseys are visible too. A reporter, Quibino Oduro, spoke to Andrew Gaunt, who's cheering for the Lightning and paying the price.
1: What is your tie to Tampa Bay? People need to understand why you're wearing a Tampa Bay jersey.
2: That's where I'm from. I'm from Tampa. I went to school there. That's what got me into hockey, man. They have an amazing, amazing team down there, amazing organization that really promotes everybody just getting into the sport and trying to replicate a portion of this.
1: Welcome to Montreal and enjoy the game.
2: Thank you.
1: Merci.
0: Few boos there, all in good fun. Game time tonight is 7 o'clock, and Quibino will have the latest on the big party that's underway at 5:30. That was the CBC News.
3: Thank you very much, Simon Akinesny from the CBC Montreal newsroom. Very brave for that Tampa fan to head right into the eye of the storm there outside that fan jam section, which is where Quibino is. He'll be hanging out there all afternoon and all evening as well.
0: We wanted to bring you the other side
3: of
0: the coin, right?
3: There's always another side.
0: And they may be wrong, but that's okay. very passionate fan there, and just adds to the atmosphere, honestly. It's fantastic. Everybody's having a good time. And, you know, that's what makes playoff hockey so special is that, you know, when people travel, I know Habs fans travel very well. Now we're getting a few Lightning fans.
3: I mean, we have a lot of Habs fans in Tampa Bay. I see the red shirts. I see clusters of red shirts in the stands there in Tampa. So, you know, fans go wherever their team is. And so the heartstrings pull and you follow your team, whether it's the Lightning or the Habs.
0: I will say, though, if the Lightning win tonight, those fans wearing those jerseys might have to bolt for it.
3: Very good, Simon. We'll leave it on that pun there. We'll chat in an hour. Simon Akinesny from the CBC Montreal newsroom. And Lita, I know you can see the fan jam section on your cameras.
4: Correct.
3: Already hundreds of fans there. Mm. They've been hanging out there for a few hours already. That fan jam section, it is first come, first serve. So people try to get there super early to get their spot right in front of that Jumbotron and take in the game. I guess you bring a towel with you to kind of spin it around whenever there's a goal and get in the atmosphere.
4: I love that. I think that's just great. Actually, I saw that this just today, riding on the metro, I saw people with it in their pockets. Just, I guess they're getting ready and gearing up to it. But we already have closures in the downtown core. De la Montagne, of course, Peel, René Lévesque, Avenue des Canadiens, all closed and will be until the end of the game. And a lot of action in that area right now, trying to get there. So René Lévesque is very busy right now outside of the Bell Centre right now. If you're traveling to Kerry North, that has nothing to do with it. But I just noticed a problem on to Kerry in the northbound direction, just around the Plamondon area, right-hand lane. It is sitting on the shoulder, but boy, that's a crowded area. It's backing through the Turcotte interchange all the way to De la Vérendrye. But here's something that maybe, because of the game, the 136 jam solid, and there are no stalls, but it is almost not quite back to the Turcotte interchange.
3: Wow.
4: Eastbound.
3: Okay. Yeah, I wonder if people are heading towards the Bell Centre there, taking that route to get to the Bell Centre.
4: I'm kind of thinking that because this is out of the ordinary amount of traffic. And we will talk about the airport too. I was actually talking to them earlier today, and they said, yes, it's over, the construction that they have that's going on now. And I said, well, that's good. And they said, no, because it's going to start up again in another spot because, you know, this is a big project they have going on. So please remind everyone for P4 and P10. It's very important that people use those parking lots with the shuttle service.
3: Yeah, okay, good reminder there, Lita, as all of this work is being done in phases. And so that means it never really stops. It just goes from one section to another. All right, Lita, we'll check back in with you in 10 minutes. We'll see how the tunnel is doing at that point.
4: Oh, yeah.
3: It is May the 1st. It's International Workers Day. And today, Quebec's minimum wage is going up from $16.10 an hour to $16.60 an hour. Quebec Labor Minister Jean Boulet said that the 3% increase is in line with how much small and medium-sized businesses in the province can pay their workers.
5: We're doing enough to increase the purchasing power of the people who receive the minimum wage, and in conformity with the paying capacity, with the capacity of the small and medium-sized businesses. And

0: this very difficult economic context.
1: That is Quebec Labor Minister Jean Boulet. Now, on the day of this news, this increase in the minimum wage, a new report is out. It's from the Institut de Recherche et d'Information Socio-Économique, and it says that full-time work and that wage still doesn't cover the base cost of living in the province's big cities. So if you work full-time and are earning minimum wage, not enough. If you're in cities like Montreal, Quebec City, Trois-Rivières, for example, this study calculates what it takes to make a living wage for single people, single parents, and also for families of four in Quebec. And the results show a pretty wide gap between what is considered a living wage and a minimum wage. Now, Evelyne Couturier is a researcher. She is behind the study, and she had a chance to speak with Let's Go researcher Boshko Maric about it.
2: Quebec's minimum wage goes up today from $16.10 to $16.60. Is that a livable wage in Montreal?
3: No, it's not a livable wage. As it is, we calculate what we call the living income each year since 2015, and that's an indicator to when your income is above the poverty line, when you can live outside of poverty. And for a single person in Montreal, we calculated that the living income is around $41,600. And to be able to have that money, because that is equivalent to the after-tax income, to be able to have that kind of income, you need to work full-time at $30 an hour. So that's much higher than what the minimum wage is beginning today.
2: So how is that living wage that you're talking about? How's that calculated?
3: Well, we say it's a basket measure. So what we do is we start by trying to plan a budget that is modest, that is not, there's not big expenses, but that can lead to a decent life. So there are the core expenses, housing, transport, and food, but there's also some provision for a decent living, like some money to be able to go on a vacation, to have some cultural outing, but also to plan for the unexpected, because people who live in precarity, people who live around the poverty line, when something unexpected comes, it's not possible to answer your needs. If you fall sick for a couple of days, if your fridge it breaks down, you need to be able to change it. So you need to have some money on the side to be able to answer to the unexpected. So that saving is planned in the living income, but also some money to be able to change your condition. Usually, when you're around the poverty line, what you want to do is find a better job and be better paid, and that goes through education. So there is some money in the living income to be able to invest in your education, invest in a project that you have that will lead to better outcomes.
2: So there's this wide discrepancy basically between the minimum wage, the actual minimum wage, and this living wage that you've calculated in this report. What changes have you observed in that gap between those two figures over the past few years in Quebec?
3: Well, we calculate the living income since 2015, and around that time, the inflation was quite under control. But what happened with the pandemic, and we saw the inflation go much higher, and we also saw that some of the components of the inflation got higher than the global general inflation. I'm thinking especially about food, groceries, and housing and transport. And those are the core expenses for people who live at minimum wage, who live around the poverty line. So because those expenses go much higher than the inflation, the money that you need, the income that you need to be out of the poverty goes also much higher than the inflation. And that is what we saw in the last couple of years. Housing is especially a problem. In the last year, the Tribunal Administratif du Logement said that the increase of the rent should be around 5.9%. But when we look at, and that's already higher than inflation, but when we look at the seven cities and the three different apartments that we look for the price, the increase is more around 10.9%. So much higher than what was recommended and much, much higher than the inflation. What is very interesting is that we're doing this in 7 different cities, and some cities have a very high, the cost of housing is very high, especially in Gatineau, Montreal,

0: in Quebec City, but those are the places where the increase in rent were the lowest. The increase in rent was much higher where the rent is lowest. So we see there's something like a keeping up. We have the impression that the markets where it's less expensive to house yourself are going up much higher, and which would mean that there is a tendency to higher rent all over Quebec.
1: So you mentioned those different cities. How does a livable wage in Montreal compare to other cities in the province? I mean, beyond the rent, what other kinds of expenses are people living in Montreal paying?
0: When we look at the expenses, the main characteristic is really housing and transport. That is what explains the difference between different cities in Quebec. In Trois-Rivières, the housing is much less expensive, and the public transit is the less expensive in the whole in the whole province. So that makes Trois-Rivières the less expensive city to live in. And at the opposite, you have Stettin, where the rent is low, but the cost of transport is much higher because you need to have a car when you're a single person. You need to have two cars when you live two adults and two children. In Montreal, the cost of housing is what is the most important. And when we look at the cost of transport, it's lower than Cetil, but it's one of the most expensive for public transit. There's only in Gatineau where the public transit is costlier than Montreal.
1: So beyond raising the minimum wage, what other tools do governments have to help workers who earn the lowest wages stay above that poverty line? I mean, how can we start to fix this and make that gap less wide between the minimum wage and an actual livable wage?
0: Well, what is really interesting working on the living income is that you can really see both sides of the equation. Of course, we can increase minimum wage. We can give better benefits to people living around poverty line, and that would be very helpful. But at the same time, what we need to do is to lower the cost on the spending. If we just throw the money to help people cover the cost, we're not addressing the real problem, that is rent, housing, groceries, and transportation is going higher, is going more costlier, and is higher than inflation year after year. So working on out-of-market housing, working on making public transit better and more affordable, and putting a public transit in more cities in Quebec, that is very helpful to lower the cost of the living income and make people... it's going to be easier for people to get to the living income and get outside of poverty. So we need to work on revenue, we need to work on income, but we also need to work on public policies to lower the expenses in the core categories of budget.
1: What do you hope people who see this report on the living income take away from it?
0: That's a hard question. I think that to see what it means to get outside of poverty, to see the importance of cultural events, to vacation, I guess, savings. Getting outside of poverty is not only meeting one's need, is having social activities, social participation in society. That is very important. And looking at the living income year after year, we can see the importance of certain type of expenses, groceries, housing, transportation, and to see how they change year after year, it really shows that there are actions that we need to take on that.
2: That is Evelyne Couturier. She's a researcher with the Institut de Recherche et d'Information Socio-Économique. She spoke earlier today with Let's Go's Boshko Maric on living wage, minimum wage. As of today, Quebec's minimum wage is $16.60. Let's go to Lita. She has an update for you on the roads and transit.
3: And I've been on the phone with Anne-Marie, who said that the Illatorre Bridge is fantastic, but she heard me say closures, so that her ears perked up. And yes, there will be a closure in the Vaudreuil-Dorion area, just over Cité des Jeunes, Boulevard Cité des Jeunes, at the 340-30 intersection, where they're rebuilding that whole area, because you know that area is growing and is just bustling right now. It is working very well, but this weekend, just keep it in mind, it will be closed in that area, and then they will have open one lane per direction starting tomorrow.

0: Let's go worldwide. That is punk rock band Snooper, and they're from Nashville. Now, the Nashville band is in town this weekend, performing on Sunday at Les Foufounes Électriques. Let's go to the CBC Business Desk now. Phil DeMont joins us on this Friday with all your latest business news. Hello, Phil. Good afternoon.
1: That was pretty thrashy for a Friday.
0: Yeah,
1: too.
0: Were you headbanging to that? I was a little bit.
1: I was doing a bit of it, but there's nowhere to bang my head here. So.
0: No, exactly. You don't want to make any contact with any surfaces there.
1: No.
0: Okay. Phil, let's start off with a lot of news about Canada's economy this week. I mean, we got some GDP numbers. We got the Bank of Canada decision to hold interest rates. What does all this tell us about where we are now?
1: Well, that we're moving forward, but it's kind of a slow pace, kind of like a traffic jam, I suppose, in Montreal on a Monday. The big thing, as you say, this week was the Bank of Canada. It left interest rates alone. That was expected because the economy right now, global economy, is pretty uncertain. So it's unclear whether prices are going to go up or growth is going to keep slowing. So they stayed where they were, leaving interest rates alone. It was about the fourth meeting, I think, where they left it alone. But the February GDP numbers for Canada came in on target. It means we grew more than 1.5% in the first quarter. That was a little better than expected. In fact, we're projected to grow the second fastest rate among the G7 countries. But that's only because everyone except the U.S. expected to grow less than 1%. We're actually producing jobs at not a bad clip compared to the U.S., but the trend is bad. 1.5% was job growth last year, less than 0.5% this year. And same with manufacturing. It's best showing this week since June 2022, but experts say it's because their manufacturers trying to get things out as the economy continues to grow, but it's not because of burgeoning optimism. It's because they think maybe things will get a bit worse.
0: Let's talk about oil prices as well, because those have jumped substantially since February, since the beginning of the Iran-U.S. Yep. war. Analysts, though, they're surprised prices at the pump aren't even higher than what they already are. Why are they saying that?
1: Yeah, you even have the CEO of Exxon today saying he thinks prices will keep going up, partly because you're comparing to Russia's invasion of Ukraine. Back then, the start of that in 2022 took 4 million barrels a day off the global oil market. So U.S. Gasoline prices went above $5 a gallon. In February, when Iran closed the Strait of Hormuz, that removed 14 million barrels a day from the market. But pump prices didn't go up by as much, up to a little less than $4.50. So it's less than the $5, and that's what they're looking at. A couple of reasons why this happened. A bunch of countries outside of the Middle East, like the U.S., ones in Latin America,

0: America pumping up crude in record amounts. There's almost 600 million barrels floating around on tankers or sitting in storage facilities, and that's about 8 million barrels a day for a while anyway. Demand is also down because the prices are higher. It might change in the coming months, though. The producing countries can't keep pumping up crude at record levels or increase them because they just don't have the infrastructure in place to do that. And we're coming up to summer. That means more people will be vacationing in their cars, you know, driving around, and that'll increase the demand for gasoline, and that'll probably increase prices from where we are now.
1: Okay, we'll mull that over the weekend, Phil. Before you go, though, we're going to end on another note. A trend, if you will. I didn't really see this in the economic sphere, but the number of plastic surgeries are on the rise. How come?
0: Yeah, because more people can't afford a house. I was surprised by the reasoning, too.
1: People can't afford a house and therefore are getting plastic surgery.
0: Yeah, in the U.S., the number of facial procedures up almost 20% last year. We're talking facelifts and the usual. Canada, the cosmetic dollar amount for cosmetic fixes expected to double by 2033. Some of it's just vanity. The number of men getting schnoz fixes or whatever has doubled since 2018 to 2024. But here's the I can't afford a home trend. 25% of millennials aged 29 to 44 say they'll never be able to afford a home, and they're getting older. So instead of saving more money for a home they don't think they can ever purchase, they're going all in on getting rid of wrinkles or unsightly fat, $2,600 annually on things like Botox and microblading, and that's more than the men and women in any of their cohort. I find it fascinating, although kind of weird.
1: It is fascinating, though, how those two things, you know.
0: Yeah, you can link stuff, yeah.
1: Yeah, it's an interesting one. Not necessarily two things I would put on either side of the balance scale. But all right, Phil, thank you for enlightening us. Have a wonderful weekend. Are you cheering for the Habs?
0: Yeah, I actually am a Habs fan. My brother was the Toronto, got the Toronto stuff when he was younger. So, no, go Habs, go.
1: All right, go Habs, go. We'll go into the weekend with that energy. Thank you so much, Phil. We'll chat soon.
0: Thanks, Bruno.
1: That's Phil DeMont from the Business Desk. Lita, Phil is saying go Habs go. Yeah. I have a text message here from Nancy saying I'm driving through Montreal West. I just went by a school bus. And even though the windows were closed, I could hear them all chanting, ole, ole, ole, ole.
2: Yeah. That's fun. I mean, now I have it in my head. I'm going to be chanting it through this report.
1: Yeah, the bus driver is going to have it in their head all weekend long.
2: Oh, boy. And we still have issues. So people are stuck. Stuck over on the South Shore on the 132. You know that accident before the Lafontaine Tunnel, which is always a popular route to come into the city? It is now backing up the 132 past the Jacques-Cartier Bridge all the way to the Lafontaine Tunnel, where we still have an accident just outside the inbound Lafontaine Tunnel.

0: If you are at that fan jam in downtown Montreal outside the Bell Centre, or if you are just taking the game in on a jumbo screen somewhere, you won't need the umbrella. It's cloudy for tonight. We're not really expecting any showers. Tomorrow, though, we could see some morning showers for tomorrow, a high of 12. Bright sunshine on Sunday, barely a cloud on Sunday with a high of 13. Stay with us. Music with Duke coming up right after the news.
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7: From CBC News, The World This Hour, I'm Kaz Bovin. RCMP are telling people in Bechoko, Northwest Territories, to shelter in place. They are urging residents to stay away from windows and doors after reports of gunshots. Officers are

0: are now looking for up to six people traveling by snowmobile who are believed to be armed with long guns. Schools in the community are under lockdown. Police say there are no injuries, and early information indicates the shots were targeted. Bechoko is a community of roughly 2,000 people northwest of Yellowknife. Police are asking residents not to post videos or photos of officers online and to contact the RCMP if they see the suspects. In Calgary,
1: the accused contacted 911 and stated that he had killed his children and gave his location.
0: Police Staff Sergeant Mark Ron describes how officers came to find the bodies of a 5-year-old boy and 3-year-old girl. They were discovered in a vehicle in Northwest Calgary on Thursday morning. A 37-year-old man, the children's father, is now charged with 2 counts of first-degree murder. We cannot name the victims or the suspect because of a publication ban. Police say the parents have been separated for almost a year with an informal agreement on shared custody. They say the accused picked up the children on Wednesday evening but did not return them as scheduled.
1: There was no protective order in place. The couple had a domestic history with the Calgary Police Service. On 4 instances, we had attended their communal address. No charges were ever laid out of any of those domestic investigations.
0: The accused is scheduled to make his next court appearance on Monday. Donald Trump says he rejects Iran's latest proposal, and he admits the prospects of a deal are fading. As Chris Reyes reports, it comes as pressure builds for the U.S. president to seek congressional approval for the war.
2: They want to make a deal, but I'm not satisfied with it.
3: U.S. President Donald Trump growing impatient with the state of talks between the U.S. and Iran. Trump said there are no plans for American negotiators to head back to Islamabad.
2: And we're doing everything in terms of negotiating right now, in terms of the negotiation telephonically.
3: It's now been 60 days since the U.S. launched joint attacks with Israel against Iran. A U.S. law requires that the president seek congressional approval to extend military action after crossing that threshold. Trump signaling he has no plans to do that.
2: But we're always in touch with Congress, but nobody's ever sought it before. Nobody's ever asked for it before. Why should we be different?
3: Some U.S. lawmakers have challenged the War Secretary Pete Hegseth's argument that the April 7 U.S.-Iran ceasefire should pause the 60-day clock. Chris Reyes, CBC News, New York.
0: The world's most used music streaming service says it's taking a stand against what many listeners call AI slopification. Spotify says it will now verify whether artists on its platform are human. Griffin Yeager has that story.
4: Hold the light against the dark.
5: If that sounds human, take another listen. Last year, the band The Velvet Sundown racked up millions of streams on Spotify. Fans loved them. The problem? They don't exist. Now Spotify is responding as AI-generated content increasingly makes it onto the platform. The streamer says it will add a light green verified badge to artists it can confirm are real people. To qualify, artists need consistent listeners and to have an identifiable presence such as social media and concert dates.
6: Dust on the wind.
5: Though this isn't an industry first. Platforms like Bandcamp have already opted to ban AI music, and Apple Music rolled out optional labeling for AI in March. Spotify is still keeping the door cracked open. The platform hinting that while AI artists don't get a badge now, it says things can change in the future, and it'll continue to develop its approach over time. Griffin Yeager, CBC News, Toronto.
0: That is your World This Hour. For CBC News, I'm Kaz Boivin.
7: Hi, good afternoon. I'm Sabrina Marindola. The 5 o'clock hour is here. Maybe you're just heading out of the office or you're leaving school now, ready to get home, ready to get your Friday evening started. Luckily, Lita's here. She's helping you out with your commute. Oh, it's a bit of a hectic one this afternoon. Just so much traffic out there. A little bit of a frenzy. I feel like a frenetic energy in the air. Maybe it's the Habs game, or maybe it's the full moon, the flower moon of May, or or maybe it's just a Friday. But there is a buzz in the city this evening, so Lita will help sort that out and what this means for your commute. We'll have music. Duke is here with a Montreal artist whose music will turn up the heat in this next segment. Plus, we have lots of ideas of things going on this week.

0: so much for your company. I'm Sabrina Marandola. I have a frost advisory to tell you about because we have some cold nights tonight and tomorrow night. Tomorrow night down to zero. So if you have any plants outdoors, maybe you got a head start and started leaving a few plants outside, bring them in for the next couple of nights. It does get a little milder into next week, but we're still slightly below average for this time of year. We've made it up to 13 right now. I bet you it's hot and sizzling around the Bell Center, though, in that fan jam section right now. Lita is watching it all on how to get there as well. No cars, no vehicular traffic around the Bell Center, Lita.
1: No, but you can sing the ole ole. That would be just fine. And everyone will sing along with you.
0: Very true.
1: It's right now, I'm just looking at that area where there is no traffic at all on Peel Street around the Bell Center because it's closed. But there's a lot of pedestrians, a lot of people in the appropriate wear. And Adèle de Montagne also is closed in that area of Avenue des Canadiens de Montréal. And René Lévesque, too, part of that is closed. And that is, you imagine closing this area in the downtown area starting at 1 o'clock on a Friday. So it really has caused Maisonneuve to be very busy. Also, Sherbrooke Street, very busy. Saint-Antoine is also crowded in that area, too. So, and watch out for pedestrians, and that includes cyclists. Please watch out for pedestrians as you cycle around, because you know how we are preoccupied with our phones. It's an unfortunate thing, but I do have to say,
0: it's a big distraction.
1: We have to be mindful for one and all. Be mindful if you are heading out, by the way, and you're heading towards the La Fontaine Tunnel, saying, like my new friend from Boucherville said, oh, I always take the La Fontaine Tunnel coming into town because it's always free and clear. Not now. They're still clearing an accident just before the tunnel. And so you are backing up on the 132 to the Jacques Cartier Bridge. You're backing up on the 20 through Saint-Julie. It is a big traffic jam. That is my current hot spot. And ole ole to you.
0: Okay, yes, ole ole. You know, if you're stuck in that jam, stick around with us here. We'll have some great music coming up for you. We're going to turn up the heat in this next segment. I feel we could turn up the heat because it's 12 degrees right now in and around Montreal. That's about 4 degrees below average for this time of year. Now, tonight, 3 with a frost advisory. Tomorrow, a high of 12. We could see some early morning scattered showers here. And in fact, on my weather map, I mean, maybe you can text me, but my weather map is showing me a few scattered showers near Terrebonne, near Boucherville as well. They're just very scattered, some pop-up showers between Blainville and Saint-Jérôme right now, too. But it's very sporadic. And so that's what we're expecting to see tomorrow throughout part of the day. Tomorrow night, down to 0. So again, that frost advisory is in effect. It should be lifted by Sunday. Sunday, 13 degrees, sunny skies, and then Sunday night, an average nighttime low of 7 degrees. Monday, a little bit of rain moves in. So enjoy that sunshine, especially on Sunday. That's going to be the brightest day of the weekend, the brighter of the 2 days. Could see some shower activity for Saturday. Well, it is coming up to 10 minutes past 5 o'clock. Thank you so much for joining us here on Let's Go. It's Friday. That means we like to bring you lots of music on the show to accompany you into your weekend. And Duke is back with more music in this half hour. He's here with a Montreal artist who does it all. Soca, R&B, reggae, hip-hop. Welcome.

0: Maria.
1: Duke, you did not tell me I had to bring in my dancing shoes on this Friday. Had I known, that track was infectious.
2: Oh, it's no small, small, only big, big. We're going to talk about that very interesting title in a minute. It's not what y'all think. So, you know, the first Monday of every month, 3:10, we do the top five new artists to look out for. And then we do Let's Go Salutes Canadian Music. We
1: every Friday,
2: the first Friday of every month.
1: Yeah.
2: And we've featured like the biggest legends, the biggest newcomers, hottest names, classic artists. It's the first time that we're going to do Let's Go Salutes Canadian Music with the actual artist joining us in the studio. We just heard a track called No Small Small. Her brand new single, which is sizzling, drops today, called Sizzle. It's going to be the Soca Jam of the Year. We're going to premiere for CBC here. It's my honor and privilege to welcome a live in studio edition of Let's Go Salutes Canadian Music, Montreal Zone, Natasha Marie. Thank you for joining us.
3: Thank you so much, guys.
1: Welcome, Natasha
3: Marie. Thank you. The first, are we making history?
2: We're making history
3: here. My goodness, that's special.
2: Now, No Small Small. You know, the whole culture of, you know, Trinidadian Carnival and Soca and Calypso is really satire, and it's double entendre.
3: Yes.
2: And this is actually a song about empowerment. It's actually a song about chasing your dreams and not settling for anything.
3: Exactly.
2: And, of course, there's that double entendre, and the music video with it is actually very hilarious. Talk to us about that track.
3: Well, just to clarify a little bit with the innuendo, even the drums, I'm talking about the sound of Soca. I want it to be big, because the louder it is, the more the drums are stronger.
2: Yeah, it's Sabrina dancing to the drums.
3: Exactly, exactly. So that's the only way I want my Soca. I want it to make me want to dance.
2: Right.
3: So I just want to add that in there.
2: And the horns, we want big horns, and then we hear the horns coming in, and it's like, you
3: burr,
2: know.
3: Burr, burr. Yeah, you got to have that in there.
2: Now, you've been an artist that's been on the scene for a while, but you've had a family in the city that's been on the scene for a while. You come from a very, very musical background. Talk to us about that and how it found its way into you.
3: Oh my goodness. I'm not sure how it found its way into me aside from growing up with a lot of music at home. You know, my grandmother had a lot of vinyls, huge, huge collection. And she listened to so many different kinds of music that I think it gave me an appreciation for good music. It didn't matter who was singing or what style it was. So that's kind of how it got in me. And I don't know, I think just kind of fresh out of high school, that's kind of where I discovered that I like doing music. And I had a lot of people in school tell me, like, no, you should do this. Like, even in the high school yearbook, you know, when you do, what is it?
1: Most likely to.
3: Yeah. And it was like, most likely to be famous. And I was like, what? So it seems like everyone else kind of had this, like, image for me.
2: Didn't you get pressured into doing, like, the talent show? Like, it wasn't something you were kind of thinking about and you weren't sure?
3: You have a good memory.
2: Well, you know.
3: That was the school play.
2: Right.
3: So my drama teacher was also a musician. So he was

0: wasn't just seeing the talent with, you know, acting. He was also kind of cultivating the shy artist. And so he kind of shoved me into a singing role in the play. He already got me in the play. He told me, hey, you have to audition like everybody else, but you have a spot.
1: You reluctantly went. But of course, you never really got it. And you were a dancer as well. You began when you were very young.
0: Love dance. Yeah.
1: And you got bars. Like, you got bars. You're a hip hop artist as well.
0: You,
1: and you're ready to go toe to toe with any MC this city.
0: Let's go.
1: It was something that you chose along the way because it was a lane that not many females in the city were involved in at the
0: time. That's right. It was a way to stand out. I was like, oh, well, this is easy. I don't really have to try very hard to stand out. They're already looking at me. They already want to know what else I can do. So I'm just going to give them my best.
1: Now, the album that we're going to talk about in a few moments is going to be a potpourri of everything musical. That's you, right? So there's going to be some hip hop on there as
0: well.
1: Absolutely, yes. There's a track called Warden. I heard this maybe about 3 weeks ago, but this is actually going back to 2014. I hadn't heard it before. And it's actually about you being in a recording contract that you couldn't get out of.
0: Yes.
1: And so the executive was who you referred to as the warden?
0: Yes, in verse one. And verse two is more about, you know, this song was written over the span of 2-3 years, mind you. So I had some time to experience something else that kind of inspired the second verse. And so this is kind of what both situations had in common, where I kind of felt like I was a prisoner, or I felt like, you know, they didn't want to see me grow without them. And so this song is really like, watch me go anyway.
1: Now, this is the first one I played you about a couple of weeks ago.
2: Yeah.
1: And you said, I love that voice. Now you're going to hear it because you probably don't remember. I played you a little snippet. You're not going to believe that this is the same artist that kicked things off with No Small Small. It's that musical diversity.
0: Yeah.
1: Let's Go Sleuth Canadian Music. Our live guest for this half hour is Montreal's own Natasha Marie. This one's called Warden.

0: That is Warden by Natasha Maria's Let's Go Salutes Canadian Music. And Duke Eman brought by Natasha Marie here in studio. So what a treat to have her live here. You know, just all these styles, this range, your love for the arts. Where did this stem from? And is there a certain style that speaks most to you?
1: That's a great question. I still don't have an answer. It's just part of like the overall, it's an energy for me. It's lyrics and it's the feeling you feel when you sing those lyrics. What it sounds like could be anything. Mm. I think that's the fun of it, you know?
0: So what's the feeling you feel when you're on stage or when you're recording or writing and singing?
1: That I've broken out of my shell. I'm completely bare and I'm very confident in what I'm showing.

0: head, you know, depending on what I'm wearing. And as a woman, you know, Sabrina, like your shoes can dictate how much fun you're going to have that day.
1: Yeah, how you're feeling.
0: Thank you. So right before, I actually was performing Warden right before I performed that, I said, I'm kicking these off.
1: Remove the shackles. Grounded.
0: Exactly, yeah. That too. So there's that connecting and connection. But yeah, I love to do that. Just be free.
2: Soca is a big part of what it is that you do, even though you do everything. Your family is from Trinidad. Allison St. Martin, great children's entertainer, who will be featured in June here for what Montreal professionals are listening to.
0: Love it.
2: And we're going to talk about children's music. And, of course, your uncle would have been your great-uncle.
0: Yes.
2: Great-uncle Leon Fox St. Martin. He was a pioneer in the city, the first Caribbean music show in Montreal. And so your brother, who's actually here, he's on the other side of the glass, Sean, you asked him for a soca rhythm, and he gave you something that he thought was soca, but you thought it sounded more like dancehall, and it does.
0: Yeah, it had a reggae feel to it.
2: You got magic with this one, featuring Lawrence Green and Tokyo Sensei.
0: That's right.
2: And more diversity for Montreal's own Natasha Marie. This one's called Push Up.

0: That one's called Push Up. That is Montreal's own Natasha Marie. That track features Lawrence Green and Tokyo Sensei.
1: So now it all boils down to the big project, and this is what it is that you're working on. And it's not just working on it musically, but you sort of have to manifest, you have to track songs, and you have to sort of develop the concept, the album. You have had all these songs over the years. Some have never even been released. We're playing

0: some of them today, because this band's from 2014. The track we just heard, that Sabrina just told us about, is 2022, mm-hmm, right? And we're going to hear the track that was just released today with the music produced in Trinidad. Yeah. And you're going to shout out all the personnel with that, because that's a big, big thing
1: for soca
0: lovers. And Toronto as well. Mm-hmm. You're going to put this album together. Does the fact that you can do this independently give you that commercial freedom to be able to release an album that's got soca, that's got reggae, that's got hip-hop, that's got R&B? I don't even know what you call Warden. It's jazzy, it's rhythm and blues, it's a lot of things.
1: Yeah.
0: You know, if you were at a record label, you probably couldn't do that.
1: Yes, exactly. They would force me to pick or choose or something.
0: So what is going to be the concept? Are you going to just put a potpourri of everything that you love and everything that's Natasha Marie on this record?
1: There is, and I'm going to leave a surprise element.
0: Oh.
1: It's kind of like the no-brainer thing that would tie them all together, and it's not just musical. I'll leave it like that.
0: Okay, say it again.
2: I'm intrigued.
1: It's going to be the obvious thing that ties them all together that's not just musical.
0: I'm intrigued as well. I don't know what that means, but I want to know.
1: There will be visual aspects to help paint the picture of the soundtrack.
0: Got it. Okay. Sizzle,
1: yes,
0: just released today.
1: Mm-hmm.
0: Talk to us about that track and the people that are involved with it. And for our CBC listeners who may not know, in reggae and in soca, you'll have producers that put together music, and it's called a rhythm, or what we would call a rhythm, right? And there'll be several artists that will put their vocals on it. So this one is how many artists on there?
1: I believe there's 8 of us.
0: You're the only Canadian one.
1: There's another one from Toronto,
0: okay,
1: I believe.
0: Okay, so talk to us about Sizzle and how that whole thing came about.
1: So Sticky Wow, this is the whole project is powered by Sticky Wow and Adigan.
0: Yeah.
1: Sticky Wow found me on Instagram because he liked No Small Small and asked me if I had another soca song in mind for the season coming. And I said, sure, absolutely. He said, I would love to be a part of that. So he sent over this rhythm, and right away I was like, Kate, this is the next song. He let me know that there's other artists on it. I love that we're all kind of coming together on this one thing, because Sabrina, for a lot of people, you can actually blow up being on the right rhythm, especially with someone like Skinny Banton, who's already established in Trinidad,
0: right,
1: who's on this rhythm. So that's a big deal for me, because there's no other Montreal artist.
0: So big personnel.
1: Yes.
0: All right,
1: yes.
0: You know what? Let's just drop it. This is the CBC premiere, brand new single, Montreal's Own, Natasha Marie. It's called The Boogie Jab Rhythm, right?
1: Yes, sir.
0: This is Sizzle.

0: Sizzling here in Studio 31 on Let's Go. That's another edition of Let's Go Salutes Canadian Music. Natasha Marie, thank you so much for coming in.
1: Thank you.
0: Duke?
2: I'm waiting on that album.
1: Okay,
0: I think you'll have to come back, and we'll see what ties all those songs together. Natasha Marie, thank you so much.
1: Thank you, guys.
0: Let's keep things sizzling. Lita, it's hot on the roads, always.
3: And so much fun. Right now, not having fun, though, on the 138 eastbound. Another accident just around the Clermont area. Backup is going over the Mercier Bridge.

0: 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News is next.
1: This is CBC News. Good afternoon. It's 5:30. I'm Simon Nakaneshny with your CBC News from Montreal. Since becoming premier, Christine Fréchette has kept a frenetic pace, and she told her MNAs today she'll keep up the tempo. The CAQ government is holding a one-day caucus meeting in Rivière-du-Loup ahead of the new legislative session, which starts Tuesday. They'll only have 5 weeks to look at budget provisions and adopt more than 15 bills. Ketsine reports.
2: We'll be working a lot, hard, yeah. Like never before, and we'll push for all these pieces of legislation.
3: Today, Christine Fréchette confirmed that all the bills that weren't adopted from a predecessor's tenure will be back on the legislative menu, including the Quebec

0: Constitution project, which sparked lots of criticism. Frechette said she'll try to rally the opposition parties that condemned Bill 1 to the CEQ's side.
1: It gives a framework to our values, to our principles, and I think that for a society like the Quebec society, it is important to have such a framework.
0: Three new pieces of legislation will be tabled. One, to preserve two provincial ridings set to disappear because of population changes. Domestic Security Minister Yan Lafreniere will table a bill to help victims of conjugal violence. And the Premier will extend Bill 101 to adult and vocational education settings.
1: We'll be pushing forward this piece of legislation. We want to increase the number of people that are being educated in a francophone setting.
0: For Frechette, working a lot of hours is the price to pay to get a lot done before the fall election. Cathy Sonnet, CBC News, Rivière-du-Loup.
2: Another file on the Premier's desk, the Churchill Falls hydro deal between Quebec and Newfoundland and Labrador. The immediate fate of that memorandum of understanding is now in the hands of the government in St. John's. A long-awaited review of the draft deal was submitted to that province's government yesterday. It would boost how much Hydro-Quebec pays for electricity from Churchill Falls and includes plans for future power mega projects. But Newfoundland and Labrador's current premier, Tony Wakeham, has been skeptical of the deal. It was reached by the previous government, so he ordered an independent review. The contents of that report are not yet out, but Premier Frechette has said she's hopeful the Wakeham government will realize the agreement is good for both provinces. And in the eastern part of Montreal, a new bike path on Hochelaga Street will be shorter than expected. The city initially planned to extend it all the way to Highway 25, but now with the new administration in charge, there's been a partial backpedal. Jenna Bedoso has the story.
3: Sébastien Marino says he isn't surprised the change in government at City Hall means a change to the Hochelaga bike path. Bad news, he says, because more bike paths in the neighborhood are desperately needed. Started under Projet Montréal, the Hochelaga bike path was intended to run from Du Havre Street all the way to Highway 25. But with the new administration now in charge at City Hall, the path will be shortened by about a third.
4: C'est pas une priorité de rajouter un réseau cyclable.
3: Ensemble, Montréal City Councillor Alexandre Devaux-Guizani says they're focused on connecting existing paths as opposed to adding new ones. But Projet Montréal Councillor Sarah Doyon says it's a double standard.
5: Puis on se pose jamais cette question-là pour le réseau routier.
3: She says redundancy isn't considered when it comes to the car traffic network, and cyclists should be entitled to that same treatment. The new Hochelaga Street bike path is already partially open and will be built all the way to P9 this year. Jenna Badoso, CBC News, Montreal.
2: Gas prices once again topped the $2 a liter mark in certain parts of Montreal. The recent rise is directly linked to the war in the Middle East. Still, drivers are feeling the pain.
6: It's a big part of the budget you have to think about now. Before, gas was no concern.
7: It's really intense. It's like, I think, like, last year was like 150, so I should buy like a hybrid car. Like, it's very, very intense.
8: Je vais acheter un char électrique bientôt, là. Pas le choix, c'est trop cher, là. 118$, tabarouette. Ça coûtait 50$ avant, hein. C'est malade, là.
2: The last person filling up there getting sticker shock as the total hit $78 before he said it cost him $50 and that he'll soon have to buy an electric car, he says. And here in Montreal, there's electricity in the air. Just don't call it lightning. Habs fans are bringing the energy to the Bell Centre inside and outside ahead of tonight's Game 6 matchup. If the Canadians win tonight, they can knock off the Tampa Bay Lightning and move on to the second round of the Stanley Cup playoffs. Our reporter Kubina Oduro is downtown near the arena, and he joins me live. Kubina, how are fans feeling about the team's chances tonight?
9: Simon, fans are telling me that they are sure the Montreal Canadiens are going to win tonight. A lot of them are predicting that Cole Caulfield and Nick Suzuki will get it going. Cole Caulfield scoring a goal today. But fans are just happy partying. Right now what I see is they're waving towels. Some of them are screaming, go Habs, go. Ole, ole, you know the classic Montreal Canadiens chant. Every time they see someone with a Tampa Bay jersey, that person is getting booed in unison. Like the Habs fans, they don't, they just do it together. And I spoke to a couple of fans, and here's what they had to say about tonight's game.
10: There's nothing like it. The atmosphere is

0: completely rocking tonight.
1: I'm really excited. I want the Habs to win, and I want everyone to party with me, and yeah.
2: I'm just excited. Since this morning, I'm like shaking, just so excited for this game tonight. And I think it's over tonight. Done deal. Tampa Bay is out.
3: So, Simon, tonight the Habs have a chance to win, and then the series will be done, and they will play the winner of Boston and Buffalo. If the Habs do not win, they will have to go back to Tampa Bay in a Game 7 winner-take-all game on Sunday. Simon?
4: 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And that was the CBC News.
5: Can we handle a Game 7? I'm not sure how we're all feeling about that. I mean, I don't think anyone wants it to go to Game 7 in Tampa.
4: You know,
5: I don't think I'm built for it.
4: This series, when it started, I said Habs in 7. So,
5: oh, did you?
4: Yeah, that was my sort of prediction.
5: I remember him saying it, yep.
4: So if it's Habs in 6, that'll be great. If it's another game, I still have confidence. But anyway, you know, it's just one of those things where everybody tonight's got to bring that energy in the rink. I have been to playoff games where I have felt that the energy in the arena contributed to the win.
5: Yeah, it's, you know, they say it's like having an extra player on the ice almost. It's people rallying behind them. I mean, for what it's worth, I will just say we have our own Let's Go NHL bracket for the playoffs.
4: Yes.
5: Not for money, it's just for fun. I think what's on the line is a pair of CBC socks the winner will get.
6: Nice. So love those socks.
5: Whatever, Simon, whatever it's worth, I mean, your prediction here, Habs in 7, as of right now, you're dead last in the bracket. So I just want to point that out. So I don't know
4: that
5: how much
4: nothing.
5: Weight I'm going to give to your Habs in 7.
4: I think
5: I'm going to say Habs in 6.
4: Okay, well, hey, you know, again, I wouldn't be mad. I'm not nitpicking on that. However, I will say that, you know, it's still early with the brackets. Who knows?
5: It is. It's very early,
4: of course.
5: But
4: I guess if I'm in last now, it's probably too late.
5: So, no, it's not too late. Okay. Because there's still so many teams that we don't know yet if they're going to eke through or
6: not. I think we're all in last, by the way. I've been looking at the bracket, and Simon, you're not alone.
5: No, it's true. It's true.
4: It's okay. All I care about is that I get to watch some great hockey in the next round.
5: That's
4: so let's see.
5: Yeah. That's it. That is the spirit. Simon, on that note, have a wonderful weekend.
4: Yeah, I'm going to be off for a little while.
5: Oh, that's
4: just
5: true.
4: So you know,
5: this is your last day.
4: Exactly. It's my last day for a little while. So
5: okay. Have a wonderful vacation, time off.
6: Yeah.
5: Enjoy. And we'll see you back
4: here
5: in a few weeks.
4: I'll miss everybody here, but we'll see in a few weeks, and hopefully I'll be rested up.
5: Okay, I'll see you later in May.
4: Bye-bye.
5: Thank you, Simon. Simon Ekinesny off for a couple of weeks there, cheering from wherever he'll be. Go, Habs, go. Lita, you can see on your cameras all the fans around the Bell Center. It's rambunctious out there.
6: It really is, and such energy, such fever, and just it's crazy, and it is a lot of fun, and just definitely hope we wrap it after tonight. But right now, I'm just looking at the roads and the accidents. We have some major ones. You know the one over before the LaFontaine Tunnel that I've been talking about, for the past 40 minutes? That's still there, but they almost have it out of the way. It's a little bit better on the 132, only from Roland-Terrien. But it's a jam, and it's a jam on the 20, still from the Mortagne area down and through the LaFontaine Tunnel. So you can see that it's actually easing up in the area. The southbound 25 is always busy. That has a 50-minute delay. Oh, good news. The 136, I was talking about how busy it was. I think people are at their downtown location because it's not as bad. A little bit slow on the 136 from Outwater through the tunnels, but certainly has improved and picked up speed.
5: Okay, Lita, thank you very much. We'll check back in with you in about 10 minutes. The month of May is here, and that means we're just a few days away from Red Dress Day. It is observed annually on May the 5th. And this is a day to honor victims and to raise awareness for missing and murdered Indigenous women, girls, and Two-Spirit people. And this year, one Indigenous author and educator has a new tool. It's for teachers and for parents, and it's a way for them to introduce the subject to children. So this is a children's book. It's called Tess's Red Dress, and it tells the story of an Indigenous woman preparing to commemorate Red Dress Day with her daughter and telling her stories about her sister, which is her daughter's auntie in the book, as she's so called, who is missing. Now, Carolyn Roberts is a faculty lecturer in the Researcher Education Department of the University.

0: University of British Columbia, and she is also the author of Tess's Red Dress, and she is here in Montreal, so we thought, of course, we had to invite her into studio, and she joins me now. Carolyn, welcome. Thank you so much for coming on the show.
1: Thanks so much for having me.
0: It was such a joy to read this book, and you know, it really touched me. It was very moving because I would not necessarily associate joy with Red Dress Day. This is called Tess's Red Dress, Honoring Love and Family. Tell me a little bit about the love and family that you incorporated into this children's story.
1: Yeah, well, like you said, it is a story about Tess and her mom, and they're getting ready for Red Dress Day to remember Auntie who's missing. And while Tess and mom get ready, Tess is asking questions because there's a new baby coming. And so she's asking questions to mom, what was it like for you and Auntie when you were little? And what did you do? And will it be the same for me and my new sibling? And they're sharing stories of love and remembering of both so that we can keep Auntie's memory alive and honor her voice that's no longer there. So in mixed in with that is that when you get to the end, it's holding space. Tess is holding space for mom and holding her in love, saying that we're going to wear red to remember Auntie. And mom is just happy that Tess is engaged and wanting to love and show respect. But then she's also sad that they can't make new memories with Auntie because she's not there, but it's really about love. I wanted to call it Tess's Red Dress, a love story, but we settled on honoring love and family.
0: Yeah, and it is a family story at the center of it. And I love, too, because the tone is not just let's remember Auntie. It's also let's give her a voice. Mm-hmm. What would she be saying today if she were here? And what would she think of this baby on the way? It really incorporates her into the present day.
1: Yeah. And keeping her in the present day alive with them. Yeah.
0: In terms of writing this book geared towards children, how did that come about, Carolyn? Why did you want to write a children's book about this?
1: Well, for a while now, people have been asking educators, because I teach teachers, they've been asking for books. How do we talk about this? How do we go about this? There's no books, there's no resources. And I always talk about, we have to talk about the matriarchs because that's who holds our family together. And we start with that foundation of sharing who our matriarchs are and how important they are in our communities. They're our knowledge holders, our language keepers. They take care of us. They give birth to the next generation. So we really wanted to set that foundation. And as I kept talking and sharing with people, you could use this book or this book, but there was no red dress book. I'm like, well, maybe I'll write a red dress book. And so here comes Tess.
0: Yeah, and I think for children, too, they can relate to what's in their closet or getting ready for a big event, right, where you're wearing something a little bit special to commemorate some kind of event. Mm-hmm. In terms of the age range, you say this is for ages kindergarten to grade 3.
1: Yes.
0: How do you tell a story about such a subject matter and still make it age appropriate where they'll get it?
1: Yeah, well, because I think that within the story, when you're telling the story and having those conversations with the students in your classroom, they can connect to people in their family about how maybe like they share a room with the sibling, or they've gone here or there with auntie or uncle or whoever it is. They have connections to other people. So it's really about making those connections to see that we all have different kinds of connections. And within this book, it's really the connections through the women in the story.
0: How long did it take you to write this?
1: Tess came to me very quickly, so I want to say a couple of days, but then the unfolding of it, of what it looked like and how it moved forward, I think it's been in the works probably about for a year, year and a half.
0: Let's talk a little bit about the illustration. The colors pop right off the page.
1: Yeah. Yeah, they're just like, Kelsey is beyond phenomenal in how she did this book. You'll notice like the red is throughout the book and there's little pieces of red. And then when you get more in depth in the story, it becomes way more vibrant and a big piece of the story. And it's just, you're just so drawn in. She did such a great job of bringing in the connectedness and the love through the visuals. And she used actually my niece and my grandniece as models. It's not their story. It's a fictional story.
0: Yeah.
1: But they are in the likeness of my family members.
0: You gave her pictures or she met them?
1: I did. Yeah. I gave her pictures. So she's been drawing them now for a year and a half. And then she met her last, like maybe a week or so ago. And she's like, I've been drawing you.
0: Okay. So tell me, this must be top critics here. Yeah. What do they think of the portrayal of
1: They're just so happy because they know it's so important to have that representation of who we are as Indigenous people. And I actually went into my grandniece's school and read the book to the whole school, and she was so proud, standing with her, you know, shoulders back and her head up. She was so excited that Auntie's coming in. She's reading the story. And not only that, just the representation of the cedar hats and the Coast Salish shawls and people that look like us, because we do have a lot of Indigenous authors making great books, but we don't have like specific, maybe we need more specific for more different locations. And this is really about Coast Salish families. And I love that part of it.
0: You've been reading this to some classrooms, to some children.
1: Yeah.
0: What's the response been?
1: Oh, they're so lovely. They have such great questions. They want to know, like, what's the hat made out of? And how do you make a hat? And why are the braids important? And where is Auntie? All of these pieces that they connect with, that they see, and that they can talk about. And then that opens up the space for you to have bigger conversations about what the story means, and then connecting that to Red Dress Day and the importance of it.
0: Yeah. Okay, what about the adults? Are their questions as good? What have parents and teachers been telling you about this?
1: They are so thankful. So at the back of the book, I have done like a condensed version of Chapter 4 of the Murdered and Missing Indigenous Women and Girls Report for parents and for educators to give them some kind of foundation, understanding of why it's so important that we have Red Dress Day and how they can connect that with the book to give them understanding. So they're just super thankful that there's a book out there that they can use. It's accessible, and it's also a way for the kids to connect and to understand, and they can just, they bring it in and they're so happy.
0: It's called Tessa's Red Dress. And you were mentioning to me before you came into studio here that Scholastics is going to be making.
1: Yeah. We've signed a contract with Scholastic, and it's going to come out in French. And we've also have a copy that's going to be coming out in our Squamish Nation, which is my language. It will be a copies for those as well. So it'll be in three languages.
0: There you go. You're going multilingual there with this story. What does it mean to you, Carolyn, to have this book out?
1: It fills my heart so much to be able to have a space where we can talk about the importance of Indigenous women, to retell the narrative of what an Indigenous family looks like, and representing us as Indigenous people in this book is just so beautiful within the pictures and the story and the love and connections. It's just so important for us to have those spaces so that people can connect and understand who we are.
0: Tessa's Red Dress, Honoring Love and Family. It is out now. Carolyn Roberts, thank you so much for this. Great to meet you.
1: Great to meet you too.
0: Red Dress Day is next week. It's on May the 5th. And Carolyn Roberts is a faculty lecturer in the Researcher Education Department of the University of British Columbia and the author of this children's book, Tessa's Red Dress. Let's go to Lita. She's watching the roads in transit.
2: And you know what? It's getting better. Well, around the Bell Center is quite chaotic, actually, and a lot of fun. And right now on the roads, the 132 easing up from that earlier accident just before the La Fontaine Tunnel, and that was direction northbound. Still busy, though, on the Metropolitan westbound. A couple of stalls, one in the SOS at Saint-Denis, another around the St. Croix area, and a little bit of a party going on in the downtown area with closures, including Avenue des Canadiens.

0: Well, the weekend is just about here. It is a big one in Montreal. Two huge playoff hockey games. We spoke earlier about the Montreal Victoire. We know the Habs have a game tonight. But even if you're not a big sports fan, don't worry. There's no shortage of activities and events happening in the city this weekend. So let's go's Boshko Maric is here. He has some ideas for you and a weekend roundup. Boshko, happy Friday.
1: Good afternoon, Sabrina.
0: Let's start off with something that the Let's Go listeners love. Birds. We love our birds here on the show, and you found a cool event happening this weekend for all the bird lovers.
1: Yes, some of the listeners who are huge bird fans might know that next week is World Migratory Bird Day. It's happening next week, and Lindy Schwach, the Wild Bird Conservation and Rehab Center in Hudson is hosting an event to celebrate. People will be able to visit their headquarters between 10 a.m. and 2 p.m. tomorrow, and they'll be able to discover basically what it takes to rehabilitate a wild migratory bird. So Elise Laferrière is the education coordinator at Le Nichoir, and she gave me a rundown of what the day will look like.
2: So we're doing an open house of our center where we rehab more than 2,500 birds, and we admit about 100 to 116 different species. And most of them are migratory birds. So most of the birds that we do rehab are migratory. So it's cool because we're not normally open to the public just because all of our birds are returning to the wild. None of them are used to humans. So for this event, what we do is we move all the birds to a really quiet space where the visitors can't see them. And then we're able to do displays like in our clinic, in our bird kitchen, in our nursery area, and in the aviary. So people can see the rehab process of a bird.
1: So you won't actually be able to see the birds themselves that are in that rehab process, but you will be able to see what it takes, that whole process from A to Z. And the event is free. It's intended for all ages. And there will also be guided bird watching walks through the Clark Sydenham Nature Reserve in Hudson and educational activities for all ages.
0: Okay, the weather looks like it's going to cooperate beautifully. I'm sure the birds will be out and about, maybe in that nature park as people are on that walk. Let's move on to the arts. There's a cool art festival. It starts up this weekend. Tell us about it.
1: Yeah, this weekend is the opening of the Indigenous Contemporary Art Biennial in Montreal. So the grand opening is happening tomorrow from 3 to 5 at Art Mur on Saint-Hubert Street. And the exhibition is on there until June 20th, so you can go check it out anytime during their opening hours. This is the 8th edition of the Biennial, and it brings together work by Indigenous artists from all over the world, all focusing on one topic, one theme. And the theme for this year's exhibition is an exploration of color.
0: Okay, now your next event, maybe it's a little less festive, but still just as important, especially if you're at this phase in your life right now, looking for a job. There is something for people on the job hunt right now.
1: Yeah, tomorrow, all 9 of Quebec's English school boards will come together to host a career fair in Montreal. This is the second year they are hosting it, and it's open to people with all different career ambitions, people at different points of their career. So I spoke to Christine Denomé earlier. She's helping to organize the events, and she told me that really anyone and everyone, no matter their level of experience or their expertise, are encouraged to attend.
3: We're asking candidates that are looking to find a great position and a great network across our province to come and visit us. So whether they're professionals, their support staff, or in the teaching profession, we are looking to fill positions all around our network in Montreal, naturally, but also in rural regions, in the Gaspé area, in the Basse-Côte-Nord, in the Témiscamingue, so all across the beautiful province of ours.
1: So that's happening at the Centre Mont-Royal tomorrow on Mansfield, and the event goes from 10 to 2:30 p.m. It's free to attend, but the organizers are asking that people register online in advance.
0: Okay, lastly, two huge games happening tonight and tomorrow. This is for all hockey fans in the city. So give us the quick rundown here, everything we need to know to support the Habs and the Victoire.
1: Yeah, two huge games. Can't overstate that enough. The Habs, of course, have a chance to win their first round series against the Lightning at home tonight. Puck drop is scheduled for just about an hour from now, 7 p.m. So if you're not at the arena or outside the Bell Center, make sure you're at home in front of a TV or just about any bar in the city to get set for the game. And then, like you said, on Saturday, the Victoire are kicking off their playoffs in the PWHL. They're playing at home in Laval at Place Belle against the Minnesota Frost. The puck drop for that game is at 2 p.m. tomorrow. And then game two will be on Tuesday in Laval before the series heads to Minnesota for game three next week.
0: Yeah, and there it's best of five.
1: It's best
0: of five. So it's almost like there's a little more weight
1: exactly.
0: on each game.
1: Yeah, every game matters just that little bit more. And there is a lot to watch in this series, a lot of potential for some pretty dramatic storylines, because Montreal finished at the top of the league this year, but Minnesota are the defending champions. And Montreal, because they finished top of the league, they got to choose who they played in the first round. So there might be some bad blood there. Then, of course,

0: on Sunday. I don't even really want to say this, but just for the sake of keeping people informed, if the Habs Lightning series needs a game seven, that will be in Tampa, 7 p.m. on Sunday.
1: Okay. People can circle 7 p.m. Sunday, but maybe it's not going to happen anyway. So, all right, on that note, Boshko, thank you so much. Have a great weekend.
0: You too.
1: That is Boshko Maric from the Let's Go team. And we did get news this week of some music, a musician, a megastar, actually, who will be coming to town. Olivia Rodrigo bringing her upcoming world tour to Montreal for a couple of nights in the fall. Those dates are set for October. So here is some Olivia Rodrigo for you. This is her brand new single, Drop Dead.

0: Let's get a last look at the roads from Lita.
1: Things are easing up with the exception, of course, the Fan Jam in the downtown core of Montreal, where that's heating up with the closure of De La Montagne, Peel, René Lévesque, around the Canadiens, around the Bell Centre, of course. And the fever, we're pitching at this point. We've got it, definitely. But it's exciting on the roads because things are emptying out nicely, with the exception of La Fontaine Tunnel. Inbound, still difficult for you. But Sabrina, I want to wish you a great weekend.
0: Same to you, Lita. We'll chat on Monday.
1: We will.

0: Abs Go. Thank you for that energy. I appreciate that. And I want to say a big thank you to the Let's Go team. Great work as always this week. Our researchers, Boshko Maric and Sarah Jesmer. Our producer and studio director, Thomas Cobbett-Labonte. Our technician, Martin Boulanger. And thank you for your company. Tomorrow, you might need the umbrella if a few scattered showers are possible in the greater Montreal area. And then the sunglasses for Sunday. Sunday's high is 13. We'll keep it right here on CBC Radio 1. Your World Tonight is next. I'm Sabrina Marindola. Have a wonderful weekend. We'll chat on Monday. Bye.
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5: 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Then, in half an hour, it's As It Happens.
6: Hello, I'm Neil Kirksall. Lawyers, politicians, adults in general have had a lot to say about how AI chatbots can affect young people. We don't hear as much from young people themselves, though. Our guest plans to fix that.
7: Help is on the way.
8: The airlines seem to be very adept at finding loopholes that are advantageous to them.
9: Well, the customer didn't do this properly, or the customer didn't do that. Just take a little accountability.
10: Flight or fight. The Carney government vows to clear the ballooning backlog of air passenger complaints, adding bigger fines for bad practice. But critics argue the promise is too up in the air. This is your World Tonight. I'm Angie Seth. Also on the program, new name, same problems.
11: It's natural to be skeptical. I have another term. It's called the battered pipeline optimism syndrome that we have here in Alberta.
10: The pipeline politics

0: surrounding an updated plan to send Canadian crude south of the border. The federal government is raising fines for airlines that violate passengers' rights. They're betting a sky-high financial penalty could prevent future problems. And as Anis Hadari reports, the current backlog sits at nearly 100,000 cases.
1: Financial penalties are a last resort. They're meant to be there for clear breaches.
2: Transport Minister Stephen McKinnon says the federal government wants to increase the maximum fine an airline can face if it violates air passenger rights.
1: When there is a clear breach, there should be a stiff penalty and one that dissuades these events from happening again. And I'm pretty confident that airlines will want to live up to the expectations that we've set.
2: That stiff penalty could be up to $1 million if actually implemented. Fines that high would be if airlines repeatedly breach the Air Passenger Bill of Rights. Those rights include compensating passengers for controllable delays or cancellations. But will the airlines care?
3: Oh, I think they will at $1 million.
2: Ian Jack represents travel agency CAA. He says the proof will be in enforcement, which hasn't always been quick in the past.
3: Ragging the puck was almost incentivized under the old system. So, you know, we will have to see those fines actually applied in a couple of cases, I think. Otherwise, it's an empty threat.
2: And the last proposed fine increase from $25,000 to $250,000, it's not fully in force yet.
4: Maybe if the government actually goes through and follows through on the fines instead of just talking about it.
2: As for even higher fines, passengers at Toronto's Pearson Airport are unsure.
5: If that's what it takes to have them like fix up and kind of just get us have an overall better experience.
6: I can't even begin to think of a dollar figure. Deterrents are great if they work.
2: Part of what hasn't been working, the current complaints process. The Canadian Transportation Agency has a backlog of complaints. That backlog is at least 95,000.
3: There's the notion of this third party that's going to be brought in right away to deal with complaints.
2: Ian Jack at the CAA is not sure a federal promise to use a third-party adjudicator for clearing through those complaints will help passengers.
3: It may be that the private sector is more efficient than government at some things, but I don't think that they're that efficient that they can turn a 100,000-person backlog or 100,000-complaint backlog into zero while having to apply the same very complicated rules that exist today.
2: While the federal minister himself called the current system onerous and expensive, he wouldn't commit to when new, simpler regulations might be implemented. Anis Hadari, CBC News, Calgary.
0: A new cross-border oil pipeline approved by U.S. President Donald Trump is drawing mixed reactions, applauded by some for bringing more jobs and more money to Canada. Others worry it could also tie Canada even further to the U.S., just when the federal government has said it's time to pull away. Marina von Stackelberg reports.
7: We've seen in the past the U.S. approves pipelines and then cancels pipelines.
8: Canada's Energy Minister Tim Hodgson seriously managing expectations about a new proposed pipeline between Canada and the U.S.
7: The pipeline that the president approved is at a very early stage. It's an approval for a pipeline to cross the border. There are a number of incremental steps that they have to achieve.
8: Yesterday, Donald Trump signed an order to authorize the Bridger pipeline.
9: A lot of jobs, dude. A lot of jobs. Okay, very good.
8: This revives part of the old Keystone XL pipeline to send Canadian crude to American refineries. Canada previously approved that project, but former U.S. President Joe Biden canceled it 5 years ago after Indigenous and environmental opposition. This new Bridger project will use some of the old Keystone pipeline already built in Alberta and Saskatchewan.
10: The one hang-up was always, I think, the presidential permit.
8: Al Salazar is a Calgary-based energy analyst. He says the new route through the U.S. takes a more winding path to address some land right and environmental concerns. And he says the industry is hopeful this one will actually get built, since the global oil crisis means it's never been a better time to approve a pipeline.
10: It's natural to be skeptical. I have another term, it's called the battered pipeline optimism syndrome that we have here in Alberta. We've had three pipelines over the past decade that have been canceled now. I think things are different, because Prime Minister Carney looks to be a little more constructive.
8: If it goes ahead, Bridger could funnel more than 500,000 barrels of crude oil a day from Alberta to Wyoming, increasing exports to the U.S. by more than 12%. Salazar says Canada would need to step up production to fill those pipes and wouldn't have much left over, at least not right away, for a future west or east pipeline. Those routes would send Canadian oil to more lucrative markets overseas.
11: We have to be careful that we keep doubling down on a captive market.
8: Frank McKenna, Canada's former ambassador to the United States, says Canada should focus on getting more of our oil to our coasts and international markets.
11: Part of our problem is that we've got so much oil going to the United States of America, that we lose all of our leverage in the negotiation, and they're getting a deep discount on that oil.
8: It's likely why this pipeline got such a cold reception from Canada's energy minister, and why he says he's focused on getting our oil to new markets. Marina von Stackelberg, CBC News, Ottawa.
0: In the short time Mark Carney's Liberals have held a majority in Parliament, they've already started making changes to how they're doing business. As Kate McKenna reports, four committees have been taken behind closed doors, prompting questions about democracy and transparency.
12: With that, I move to have the meeting in camera.
13: This week, over and over and over again, Liberal MPs like Maggie Chee moved to make public proceedings private and turn off cameras at parliamentary committees.
14: We will not be silenced. We've had...
13: Despite outcry from opposition MPs like Conservative Dan Albus.
14: It's wrong. And I think that the government should reconsider this.
13: At four parliamentary committees, the Liberals moved to go in camera, avoiding public debate on things like a $300 million healthcare program that appears ineffective and a $200 million spaceport investment in Nova Scotia.
15: This move to in camera is completely undemocratic because...
13: Conservative House Leader Andrew Scheer says this started happening mere hours after the government passed a motion to give itself control of committees after forming a majority with the help of five floor crossers and three by-election wins.
15: So it's extremely disappointing. And it's an abuse of power. It's not just an abuse of power. It's an abuse of power that was not granted to the Prime Minister at the ballot box.
16: It is a classic move that a new majority government makes, feeling emboldened and feeling that, okay, now we can run things our way.
13: David McLaughlin was chief of staff to Brian Mulroney. He says committees play an important role in shaping legislation and cautions the Liberals from adopting this strategy long term, adding Mark Carney's political brand has been about avoiding partisan games.
16: I think it was way too much too soon, and it was absolutely the wrong signal to send on behalf of Prime Minister Carney, who is suggesting and is showing in certain ways a different style of politics.
13: This government is not the first to use this tactic. Conservative Prime Minister Stephen Harper was criticized for similar behavior in 2013. Speaking to reporters today, Government House Leader Stephen McKinnon didn't defend what happened.
1: I accept that the burden of the government is to ensure that this work remains virtually entirely done in public.
13: But says opposition has a role to play too. In recent years, conservatives have used committees to slow legislation.
1: If everything they do as they march into committee meetings every day is dilatory and seeks to impede or obstruct, well, then that is going to provoke a counter reaction.
13: He says they're still making adjustments after shifting from a minority to a majority government and calls for both sides to assume goodwill. Kate McKenna, CBC News, Ottawa.
0: Coming up, checks and imbalances, the political pushback over the Iran war, and the questions over the U.S. president's powers to keep the operation going. Plus, sneeze guard, the new data highlighting Canada's allergy hotspots, and why experts say these seasons keep getting worse. And a little later, we'll bring you this.
17: The bet is that in 2 years, the water level in Miami is going to rise 10 inches. Will you take the bet?
18: Not exactly the action on climate change you imagine, but there's a growing market to bet on the environment, and not all see it as dangerous.
17: By them taking the bet, I already won.
18: I'm Anand Ram in Toronto. Coming up on Your World Tonight, can betting on the weather bring people closer to the climate crisis?
0: The fog of a war, the U.S. administration insists isn't a war, just got foggier. President Trump rejecting another Iranian proposal, saying he is not satisfied with the terms, even as he pushes back on a significant constitutional deadline to end the war or get approval from Congress to continue it. Katie Nicholson unpacks this for us.
19: Making his way to Florida for the weekend, U.S. President Donald Trump insisted the War Powers Resolution clock hasn't yet run out.
20: We had a ceasefire, so that gives you additional time. But no other country's done it.
19: The resolution requires the White House to seek congressional approval to continue military action 60 days after first notifying Congress of the military conflict. Passed by a supermajority in 1973 during the Vietnam War, it was meant to be a check on presidential power. Trump, however, doesn't see it as a check on his power.
20: Many presidents, as you know, have gone and exceeded it. It's never been used. It's never been adhered to, and every other president considered it totally unconstitutional, and we agree with that.
21: Most presidents have acted consistently with the War Powers Resolution because, for the most part, it is, in fact, constitutional.
19: Tess Bridgman served in the Obama White House and was a deputy legal advisor to the National Security Council. She says this war is now triply illegal.
21: It's illegal under international law, it's illegal under the U.S. Constitution, and it is now also illegal under the War Powers Resolution. What we're left with is what Congress can do to step up and police these abuses of power by the president and stand up for its own prerogatives. It still controls the power of the purse.
19: Congress could financially starve Trump's war effort, but it's uncertain whether the votes would materialize.
22: The yeas are 47, the nays are 50.
19: After all, yesterday the Senate failed for a sixth time to pass a War Powers Resolution measure.
22: And the motion is not agreed to.
19: Even though Trump doesn't appear to think he's bound by the 60-day War Powers clock, the White House is clinging to its math, claiming that the hostilities with Iran, which started on February 28th, have been terminated, pointing, as the president did, to the April 7th ceasefire. But Bridgman says hostilities are clearly ongoing. For one, there's the U.S. military blockade.
23: Turn around and prepare to be boarded.
19: And the ships the U.S. has fired on and seized.
21: It really is nonsensical to argue that hostilities have paused because of the so-called ceasefire that's in effect.
19: There is a caveat that carves out an extra 30 days on the clock, but only if the military is in the process of withdrawing troops, and only with a presidential certification to Congress, which hasn't been made.
24: He should send a request to us.
19: But Senator Mark Kelly isn't holding his breath.
24: He routinely operates outside the bounds of the law. And he doesn't seem to understand what our constitutional responsibilities are, or he doesn't care.
19: The American people, however, care a great deal about how their military is being deployed. An Ipsos poll today finding 61% think it was a mistake for the U.S. to use military force against Iran. Katie Nicholson, CBC News, Washington.
0: Trump says he's raising tariffs on vehicles imported from the European Union. He says starting next week, cars and trucks will face a 25% tariff.
20: We raised the tariffs because they were not, as usual, they were not adhering to the agreement that we have. We have a trade deal with the European Union. They were not adhering to it.
0: Trump wants to push foreign car companies to set up shop in the U.S. and says the EU is not moving fast enough. Washington has also expressed frustration about delays in the ratification process and says the EU isn't buying enough U.S. exports. The chair of the European Parliament's Trade Committee called Trump's move unacceptable and says it shows the unreliability of the U.S. Well, thousands of people have been evacuated from their homes in Tuscany, Italy, ahead of a fast-moving wildfire. The forest fire has spread over 800 hectares between the provinces of Lucca and Pisa. Strong winds are fueling the fire. Officials have deployed three Canadair fire planes to try and put out the flames. Health Canada has approved the second generic version of brand name Ozempic. The latest one will be manufactured by Canadian company Apotex. Injectable medications are approved for the treatment of type 2 diabetes, but Ozempic is often prescribed off-label for weight loss. The first generic version was approved just a few days ago. The BC government has quietly stopped work on some major health projects that were already underway, including a hospital expansion and multiple long-term care homes. The province's healthcare system is already strained, and as Tanya Fletcher reports, this latest decision is causing anger and confusion.
2: The last upgrade to this hospital was done in the late 70s.
3: Christy James stands in front of Burnaby Hospital, the site of a long-awaited and desperately needed expansion. She's head of the Burnaby Hospital Foundation, which has spent years raising tens of millions of dollars for the project. The first phase is done. It opened last month. But the second phase, which includes a new ICU and cancer center, has been halted indefinitely.
2: Well, the whole community is going to be affected. We were extremely disappointed. We've been reassured for the last few months that we were going to be moving ahead.
3: After initially saying multiple healthcare projects were being repaced because they'd become too expensive, the province now admits six contracts have been outright canceled. Burnaby Hospital plus five long-term care homes across BC. Infrastructure Minister Bowen Ma was asked why the government wasn't more clear and transparent about it.
4: We can call them deferred, we can call them rescheduled. The bottom line is those projects were not ready to go.
5: And the government has completely let us down in Delta.
3: Opposition MLA Ian Payton says residents in his riding feel betrayed, especially because construction of Delta's 200-bed long-term care home was already underway.
5: The company that's actually got the contract that's working on it, that's already spent $15 million preparing the site, have been told, pack up your tools, your excavators, and you're done. Tell your employees that they're laid off.
3: The worst part, he says, donors had fundraised $18 million for that facility, similar to Burnaby's hospital, where the community raised over $55 million for its redevelopment. The cost cutting comes as the province stares down a $13 billion deficit.
5: For crying out loud, the economics, these clowns are such a disaster with their finances. Like, it's just an embarrassment.
3: Today, Premier David Eby defended the move. He says the price tag on new long-term care beds needs to be lower before those projects can proceed. And he vows the Burnaby Hospital expansion will continue eventually.
6: This project was off the rails. It was over budget. It had completely changed the siting and the scope of the project. Canceling the construction contract enables us to have that reset.
3: BC Seniors advocate Dan Levitt says the impact, however you frame it, will be felt, particularly for seniors needing to move into a care home, on average now waiting 10 months.
25: It's very concerning. Around the province, there are 7,000 people on the wait list. The wait list in the past 6 years has gone up by 200%.
3: He says an already strained healthcare system will feel compounded pressure with the future of so many critical projects now in question. Tanya Fletcher, CBC News, Vancouver.
0: Canada Soccer is getting nearly $10 million from the federal government for a national training center. Soccer's new permanent home will include facilities to support high-performance development as well as recreational facilities for the community. Secretary of Sport Adam Van Cuverden says a dedicated training facility will help fuel passion for the sport.
26: For 60 years, Canada has invested in sport opportunities when we welcome the world here. But rarely have we stepped up and said, this is an important thing just to build for Canadians. All of the best sport infrastructure in our country was built to host the Olympics or the Pan Am Games or another multi-sport event. But we're stepping up to build Canadian sport infrastructure for Canadians. And that's a real change.
0: It's unclear where the center will be located. So far, 18 communities across the country have expressed interest. This is Your World Tonight. I'm Angie Seth. You can hear Your World Tonight wherever you are. Just subscribe to our podcast on your favorite podcast app or download the CBC News app. Just go to the local tab and press play. Spring is in the air and so is pollen. Lots of it. For allergy sufferers, it is the season of scratchy eyes, sneezing, sniffing, and suffering. Experts warn allergy season is getting longer and more severe. Lauren Pelly explains why.
27: My pollen allergy includes pretty much everything from grass to mold to pollen from trees.
19: For London, Ontario resident Tristan Joseph, allergy season lasts most of the year.
27: It started off really early this year with watery eyes, stuffed up nose.
19: A new report looking at the country's top allergy hotspots shows most of them are in Ontario.
28: Number one was Windsor.
19: Daniel Coates is with Aerobiology Laboratories. The company collects daily pollen air samples from across the country. Its report says the Ontario cities of Barrie, Hamilton, and Kingston, along with Victoria, BC, round out the top five worst spots for allergy sufferers. Overall, Coates says Canada's allergy seasons are getting worse.
7: And since we now have longer seasons of warm weather, we've actually seen pollen double across Canada since 1995 to well over a million plus grains per year.
19: Scientists point the finger at climate change. One American study found the pollen seasons of many plants started on

0: Platforms like Kalshi and Polymarket have gained momentum for yes-no gambles on anything, even the weather and climate. Is it going to be 26 or 27 degrees today? Is the year going to set a temperature record? Will a hurricane hit before June? Easy as saying, bet.
1: You've created this new threat to the integrity of weather observation.
0: Mark Ralston is an expert on prediction markets with Lancaster University in the UK. He says tampering for profit wouldn't be the norm. He also sees other potential. Weather markets might better incentivize scientists. Come up with better forecasting tools, your research gets funded.
1: It's a more efficient way to allocate money for research than making people write grant proposals. Giving people money for forecasting based on grant applications is a bit like choosing your national track and field team with an essay competition.
0: But closer than that decidedly academic value, Moran Cerf, a neuroscientist and business expert at Columbia University in New York, thinks the gambling can bridge divides, say between climate deniers and believers.
2: Guys, you don't believe, I believe. Let's put a bet. And the bet is the following. In 2 years, the water level in Miami is going to rise 10 inches. Will you take the bet?
0: By getting deniers to play, you might change their mind. But more powerful, having them engage in accurate climate information, even if just to win a bet.
2: At some point, it kind of leaks because you keep making money from something that you don't, you say, I don't trust them. Climate change is not happening, but I keep making money from NASA saying it is happening.
0: These unintended outcomes still have to navigate the very real moral and ethical issues of betting on climate-related disasters and the higher chance of them happening from planet-warming fossil fuels. But for now, it's an amusement. And despite how much of a national pastime it is, Canadians can't engage in predictive markets legally. Anand Ram, CBC News, Toronto.
3: And finally, as people around the world mark May Day, an annual event that celebrates workers' rights, we end with the origin story of a song fit for the occasion.
4: Take this job and shove it. I ain't working here no more.
3: You've probably sung this tune yourself once or twice, or at least hummed it around your boss. Take this job and shove it, belted by the aptly named Johnny Paycheck. The 1977 hit was an anthem of the working class. Paycheck was part of the country music's outlaw movement. The group fought for the working rights of artists and includes legends like Johnny Cash, Waylon Jennings, and David Allen Coe.

0: Coe actually wrote Take This Job and Shove It. He would perform it throughout his career. For more than five decades, Coe was a mainstay in country music as both a singer and songwriter. He also took his outlaw title literally. Known to boast about his past, Coe spent a lot of his early years with biker gangs and behind bars for various theft-related crimes.
1: I was in prison for 20 years, and I feel like ex-convicts need somebody to identify with. There's another ex-convict, and men in prison are going to be ex-convicts someday. They need someone to identify with.
0: Many in the industry thought Coe's claims were mostly made up. Still, he embraced the persona, donning a Lone Ranger mask and driving a hearse. His career and legal troubles would run well into the 2000s, appearing before thousands at concerts and a judge for tax fraud.
2: Take this job and shove it.
0: Coe died in hospital this week at 86. In a tribute, his wife Kimberly called him a complicated man, an outlaw, and one of the best singer-songwriters of our time. As for us, we love our jobs here at Your World Tonight. And our audience. It's Friday, May 1st. I'm Angie Seth. Thanks for listening.

Good evening. I'm Simon Nakaneshny with your CBC News headlines for Quebec. As of today, the minimum wage in the province is up to $16.60 an hour. That puts Quebec in the middle of the pack. Alberta has the lowest minimum wage in the country at $15 an hour. Nunavut has the highest at $19.75. Gas prices are once again topping the $2 mark in certain parts of Montreal. According to CA Quebec, the average price on the island is at $1.

0: $1.95 per liter. The recent rise is directly linked to the war in the Middle East, which does not show signs of being resolved soon. Quebec's premier says while a cut to the provincial gas tax is not on the horizon, the province may give drivers a break on their vehicle registrations. And the party's already on in downtown Montreal, half an hour away from Game 6 between the Canadiens and the Lightning. The Habs can knock off Tampa Bay tonight on home ice at the Bell Centre and move on to the second round of the Stanley Cup playoffs. Game time is set for 7 o'clock. Now, taking a look at the weather forecast from Environment Canada. In Montreal, cloudy, 30% chance of showers before morning, the low plus 3. Tomorrow, also a chance of rain, the high 12. For Quebec City, clearing this evening, the low minus 3. Chance of showers tomorrow, high 9. In Sherbrooke, increasing cloudiness before morning, low minus 2. Tomorrow, showers plus 9, the high. And for Gaspé, about 10 to 20 millimeters of rain expected, the temperature holding steady near plus 4.
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4: Hello, I'm Neil Kirksall.
5: Good evening, I'm Chris Howden. This is As It Happens. Tonight,
4: a battle to end oil battles. In the midst of the blockade of the Strait of Hormuz, Francis Mbowe for Climate explains how his country's timely plan to ditch oil, coal, and gas completely is going to work.
5: Make yourself youthful. Researchers at McGill University have no problem with the federal government protecting young people against online harms. They just want young people to have a say in writing those laws.
4: On Easy Street, our guest shares his anxiety about an upcoming U.S. Supreme Court decision that could lead to the deportation of hundreds of thousands of Haitians, including him and his family.
5: A hard day's night. A shelter in Fredericton, New Brunswick, once welcomed everyone. Now it's shut down. We'll find out where the people who relied on it will be sleeping tonight.
4: Goodbye to good biceps. We will pay tribute to the late Mattel toy designer Roger Sweet, who, by the power of Grayskull, created a toy that muscled its way into the hearts of millions. The super buff, superhero, He-Man.
5: And rolling up the red carpet, a filmmaker is forced to check his Oscar after airport security claims it could be used as a weapon, and then the airline promptly loses it. As It Happens, the Friday edition, radio that supposes they were worried it could become a mile-high club.

0: Oil prices fell slightly today, but only after reaching a four-year high yesterday, as talks between the United States and Iran have stalled and the Strait of Hormuz remains closed. The blockage of the crucial shipping route has exposed once again one of the major disadvantages of relying on fossil fuel imports. Another key disadvantage being, of course, global warming, both of which were addressed in Santa Marta, Colombia this week at the first ever conference on transitioning away from fossil fuels, attended by a 59-country-strong coalition of the willing. The gathering followed last year's UN climate change conference in Brazil, which ended without agreement on how to ditch fossil fuels. And at this week's talks in Santa Marta, France unveiled a landmark roadmap on transitioning away from them completely. Benoît Faricault is France's special envoy for climate negotiations. We reached him in Paris moments after he returned from Colombia.
1: Benoît, you've just returned to Paris. Did you leave Santa Marta feeling hopeful?
2: Oh yes, indeed, it was a great experience. And you know, sometimes in the climate negotiation, it's very complicated, and we know that there is a lot of tension. And coming back from Santa Marta, there is a very positive mood of 50 to 60 countries committed to act in a very constructive way to organize this transition away from fossil fuel.
1: Several major emitters, as you well know, were not there. The United States, China, India, and those are just a few. The talks don't have a capacity to produce binding commitments. I'm certainly not anti-optimism, but can these new conferences and any results that come of them make a dent when key players like that are not at the table?
2: You know, it's crystal clear on the

0: Beauty of Santa Marta, it was a coalition of leaders, a country who wants to demonstrate that they are acting. And we had in Santa Marta many countries that also are producers of fossil fuel. Canada was there, of course, but also we had Nigeria, for instance, or Norway. And it was very interesting to have this various perspective from country who don't start from the same starting point, but all understand that for climate change, but also for energy security, we need to transition away from fossil fuel.
1: France announced a plan to gradually wean itself off of fossil fuel usage. So no more coal by 2030, no more oil by 2045, no more gas by 2050. What are the key things, the most important things you have to do as a nation to achieve all of that?
0: It's a plan that cover both production and consumption. So on production, we have a ban of new permits for oil and gas and a decrease in order to phase out of production by 2030. We are developing electrification in electric transport. We are targeting to have 66% of car sales in 2030, which will be pure electric. We have also recently introduced a ban for gas boiler for heating system. The idea is to at every time present the solution. For the gas, it will be heat pump in the residential sector. For transport, it will be EVs.
1: The Climate Action Network in France is saying, you know, it's welcoming these targets, but also saying that this roadmap repeats commitments France has already made in one way or the other. Is this a new vision?
0: It's clearly a synthesis of a long-term strategy. It has been crystal clear for President Macron since he's in office that we have to transition away from fossil fuel, not only to respond to climate science, but also because France is a net importer of fossil fuel. And in order to make our economy stronger, we want to transition away and to replace fossil fuel, imported fossil fuel, by export of green electron. And for instance, over the last 2 years, France has been exported green electricity to his neighbor in Europe, making profit or over 10 billion of this strategy. And yes, definitely, we have started this work 2 years ago, so it's not brand new, but it presents a very consistent strategy that will be improved days after day. And for instance, just 2 weeks ago, the government presented new plans for enhanced electrification. And of course, it's a roadmap, so we are starting this transition, and we will present in the next future next steps in order to move forward.
1: You mentioned the reliance France has on these kinds of imports is a concern. You are not a major producer, though, as we know. For many countries, including Canada, production is an integral part of the economy. Do you see a path where countries like Canada can realistically do what you're proposing?
0: Yeah, and I think everyone agrees, and it was an agreement made at the international level in COP28 two years ago to transition away from fossil fuel. So even producer will have to work in this direction, including because also important consumer now are transitioning away. When you look at China, Europe, they have reached their peak of oil consumption, meaning that even exporters need to think about the future. And I think there were great also conversation in Santa Marta, but also with other partners in terms of what can we do. For instance, developing green hydrogen based on renewable to be an alternative for those countries who have a tremendous renewable potential. And I know, for instance, that in Quebec, hydropower is super clean, super cheap, and super efficient. So those are options to produce green energy that can be also exported in a future that is compatible with the Paris Agreement.
1: As we talk about the ongoing closure of the Strait of Hormuz and the realities of the war in Iran, what kind of impact do you think it will have on countries deciding how to plan for what they are going to do in the future, the kind of plan France has made? Do you think it will help or hurt those conversations?
0: Definitely, because when we were in COP30 in Belém, it was complicated to bring a majority of countries wanting to engage in this discussion. But right now, after the war in the Middle East, we see upcoming or growing interest by a lot of countries, including in Africa. Probably because, first of all, they suffer very hardly of this crisis. I mean, prices of gasoline have doubled in some countries, and it creates a desire for the transition. But because also, I think everyone understands that there are more and more solutions to

0: Hundreds of thousands of migrants in the U.S. legally are waiting on a decision that could upend their lives. This week, the U.S. Supreme Court heard arguments on whether the Trump administration can end humanitarian protections for Haitians and Syrians and deport them back to their home countries.
1: It was not great, but you could live and expect, you know, to build something because we had a government in place, and maybe they will work on some way for the young people to be able to realize their dream and the future. But after 2021, we have the gangs all over Port-au-Prince that are taking over some places, and then people are dying. There's a lot of things that I saw, and it was honestly very painful. Like, people, they burn people in the middle of the street during the daytime, and school were closing for couple months, and it was so hard for, like, sometimes even for you to go to the market to get yourself stuff to feed your family. And then, you know, it's a agricultural country, so most of the stuff came from other cities, not the main one, and the roads were blocked by gangs, and then the people that are selling stuff, they have to pay.
2: Right.
1: So it was the price of the foods. And Port-au-Prince was so high, and the jobs was, like, difficult for someone, you know, to get a job. So it was very difficult for someone to live in Port-au-Prince.
2: So the future that you or other young people might have been planning, I mean, you just couldn't see it becoming a reality.
1: Exactly, exactly. Before you finish school, you had a dream. You want to become someone. You had a path to follow, right? And then when you live in a country like Haiti right now, or the young generation, to become a doctor, to become a lawyer, to become an engineer, it required you to be able to go to school, required your time, required your family to be able to cover for you so that you can go to school and then learn to realize that dream. But there's a lot of university, there's a lot of classes, there are schools that are closed, and still now, we don't know when they will be open.
2: So how are you feeling about this Supreme Court case? Have you been following the developments?
1: I heard there will be an announcement maybe next month, end of June. But we all hope, cross our fingers, we hope that they will go in the house again, the TPS, and then hopefully we will find ourselves, like, more opportunity for the community to keep moving, because it's really hard.
2: How are you preparing for the possibilities one way or the other?
1: Honestly, I don't know yet, because I was on a hallway when I had to left my country. So there was no plan about what am I going to do next when I get here. So we just move quick, because it was a matter of when it's going to be your turn. People are dying every day. You don't know when it's going to be your turn, because you have to go out anyway. You have to live your life. The thing we were looking for is hope and then peace.
2: So when you hear the current U.S. president call this TPS program a, quote, little trick, or, you know, the very hateful things he said specifically about people from Haiti, I mean, what you had to leave in Haiti, did you think you would be facing this kind of pressure from, and that kind of language from the U.S. administration?
1: I have no comment on what the president personally can say on the matter, because he's the president of the country. You know what I'm saying? And also, this is an opportunity that we were granted by the previous government. And we all Haitian are grateful for that. And I hope that all my fellow Haitian, the community, we all are doing the right things in the country to obey the law and follow the processes of what have been created for the immigrants in the country.
2: If you could speak to the U.S. president or someone, you know, the Supreme Court justices, someone making these decisions that will impact you and others in the Haitian community, what do you want them to know? What would you say to them if you were speaking to them directly?
1: What I would say is, from my point of view, the Haitian people, we are hardworking and we obey the law

0: And for someone who've been in this country for so long to go back to this kind of situation, it would be a different kind of life. So what I would say to anybody who can give us the access to continue living a life that we were trying to build in the United States, I would be so grateful. And also all the Haitian will be grateful for any support they can grant it to all the Haitian community.
1: Thank you for this. Please take care.
0: Thank you so much.
2: We reached our guest in Florida earlier today. We're withholding his name because he's under temporary protected status and he doesn't want it to be taken away.

0: When director Pavel Telonkin arrived at JFK Airport in New York on Wednesday, he kept one mesh bag close to his chest because inside was a shiny gold statuette of a guy holding a sword, known to people in the movie business and elsewhere as an Oscar. The former teacher won it for his documentary, Mr. Nobody Against Putin, in which Mr. Telonkin secretly documents the militarization of his school in Russia after the invasion of Ukraine. He's understandably proud of it. But at the airport, when he asked to take the priceless Oscar on the flight as carry-on luggage, security screeners at JFK had other ideas. Robin Hessman is the executive producer of the film. We reached her in New York.
1: Robin, you get a phone call. It's from Pavel. What did he tell you?
2: He was at TSA, very distraught, and said they were not letting him take the Oscar on the plane. So immediately I asked him to put me on speakerphone so I could talk with the TSA agent myself. Pasha doesn't speak English very well. He understands more than he speaks, but over our entire Oscar campaign in the States, I've been translating for him as well. So at first you wouldn't even listen to me, but eventually we got to talking.
1: What was their reasoning for wanting him to check this Oscar? Because I'm sure I've seen photographs online of TSA agents posing with actors and their Oscars, and then, you know, they go up on their merry way. What did they tell you?
2: What happened was, in the tray that had his Oscar lying on its side and his jacket and phone and headphones, the woman said, "It's very heavy." He tried to pick it up to show her that it was authentic, and she swatted his hand away and said, "It could be a weapon. You can't take that on the plane." And this is when, at some point, I got to speak with her. Mm-hmm. I explained that he's been traveling with it. Our whole team has been traveling with it. I imagine every Oscar winner that doesn't live in Los Angeles has flown with it. And that anything could be a weapon. A suitcase is a lot heavier than an Oscar. And did she really think that Pasha was taking his Oscar on a plane to use it to attack someone? But she would not budge. She said, "No, it is too dangerous. He cannot have it." And Pasha was getting increasingly upset.
1: What do you, I mean, you have to, you're trying to plead his case. You're trying to maybe not make sure things don't escalate even further. He has a plane to catch as well. So where did you land on things?
2: Well, things went on for another hour and a half, I should say. He had already been in a line for security for an hour. He had waited 20 minutes for them to look at his tray, which was pushed to the side. And we explained he had a tiny soft duffel bag with no lock on it. He had no checked bag. There was no way he could have checked it. It would not be secure. The woman from TSA eventually called over Lufthansa staff, and they marched Pasha out of security into the registration area. At that time, we actually had a lovely, helpful Lufthansa person named Elsa, who should get her credit, as she was a real problem solver. She called the crew, and she found a workaround that we thought was going to solve everything, that they were going to escort Pasha to the door of the plane, hand the Oscar off to either a crew member where it could be in a closet or to the cockpit where it could ride with the pilots. And when he disembarked, it would be handed to him so he could not use it to harm anyone on the plane. Of course, this is completely insulting. I'm sure no, you know, movie star has ever been accused, you know, prematurely of wanting to harm someone with their Oscar. But we were fine.

0: Everyone was fine with that solution. And at this point, I actually originally on the phone, because there are multiple people yelling on speakerphone, thought it was TSA, but it does turn out it was another Lufthansa person, a duty manager named Jolene, who at that point just said no. She said the Oscar is too dense.
1: So in the end, did they come up with a strategy, a box or something, a case he could put it in?
0: They did eventually find a box, a large box, which we were afraid would be crushed. They said he could wrap the Oscar in his dirty clothes. It was very tense. It was very unpleasant. He kept asking, are you joking? Are you really joking? Like, would you put your Oscar in this box? He found it really upsetting and confusing. And they wrapped it in bubble wrap, but still put it in an empty box and carried it off.
1: Please tell me, Robin, that when that plane landed, he picked up his Oscar at the baggage claim.
0: Absolutely not. So I had been sent two different baggage tag numbers because my email was on his flight reservation. And he had been given one baggage tag number. And he went from window to window to window. And no one at Lufthansa could find any record of that baggage tracker number in the computer system.
1: And now? Is it on track to get back to him? Is there any chance it will get back to him?
0: Well, yes, we have just heard that Lufthansa has located it. No one has been able to tell us anything, but it has been located. Thank God. We found out this just a few hours ago. It is in Frankfurt, and Pasha has been promised that it will arrive to him at home tomorrow.
1: And any sense of the condition that it's in?
0: None. No, none whatsoever. All we know is that they located it after a good 24 hours of it being missing.
1: Our listeners heard, you know, again, that this film is called Mr. Nobody Against Putin. Pavel is facing backlash and persecution in Russia because of this. Yes, he won an Oscar, but this was certainly not an easy film to make. How is he feeling at the end of all of this?
0: It was very upsetting. You know, was it because he doesn't speak English that he was treated this way? The fact that no one was really reasonable about this. Did people really think that someone with his sweet face, who's literally Mr. Nobody, was going to hurt somebody? The fact that everything was so illogical, the fact that it was dense meant that it was all right to be under a plane, but not with him. I really hope that people will look at the story. People in moments of power where they have discretion to make decisions will just be human and just think of what is reasonable or not, because this was completely unnecessary and incredibly stressful for a person who's given up his whole life, who had to leave his home country and his family and his loved ones to start over again. And he certainly didn't need this.
1: Robin, I'm glad we could speak, and I'm very glad the Oscar is getting back to Pavel. Thank you for this.
0: My pleasure.
2: Robin Hessman is the executive producer of the Oscar-winning documentary Mr. Nobody Against Putin. We reached her in New York.

0: masters of the universe.
1: I am Adam, Prince of Eternia and defender of the secrets of Castle Grayskull. This is Cringer, my fearless friend.
2: The theme to the hit animated series from the 80s, He-Man and the Masters of the Universe. And this may offend some of you, but it is not a good theme. It's just, I'm sorry, it's just exposition about how a magic sword turns a guy with a sassy bob and his emotionally fragile tiger into He-Man and Battle Cat, and they defend the secrets of Castle Grayskull from a laughing guy with a skeleton face. If that sounds like barely coherent gibberish cobbled together to make sense of the relationships between a bunch of barely related toys, yes. If it sounds awesome, also yes. Because Roger Sweet understood his job. Make a cool, muscular superhero, and then make him cooler and more muscular. Roger Sweet died this week at the age of 91. According to many people, including himself, he was the toy designer at Mattel who created and named He-Man. In the early 80s, Mattel was upset about having passed on the extremely lucrative Star Wars figures. The company wanted its own extremely lucrative toy, so Mr. Sweet's bosses asked him to come up with something. He told the Everett, Washington newspaper, The Daily Herald, quote, "I took this 9.5-inch figure, and I glued him in an action pose, and I widened his shoulders a lot. Then I added a huge amount of clay to him," unquote. When he delivered this very muscle-bound toy to his managers, he also delivered a 2-page list of names, including Megaton Man, Big Man, Mighty Man, and He-Man. They went with the second most obvious name, and the toys flew off the shelves. The cartoon was a giant hit. Roger Sweet had done it, but of course he didn't get paid for doing it. He claimed Mattel had cut him out of the multi-million dollar windfall. That is an old, depressing story, but he did make a classic toy, so surely at times he must have mused to himself. We'll send this out to Roger Sweet. This is Lights with Muscle Memory.

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1: We're going to take a short break now. When we return, there's certainly been lots of talk about how best to protect young people from the darkest aspects of social media and AI chatbots. But not a lot of that talk actually includes young voices. A researcher tells us what her peers have to say about the interventions they want and need.
0: And bursting out of flames, a volunteer firefighter and her partner are forced to jump out a window to escape after their mobile home catches fire. Stay tuned. I'm Chris Howden.
1: And I'm Ilka Tsal.

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1: Hi, I'm Sonali Karnik. Tomorrow on All in a Weekend, we'll speak with half of the husband and wife team that runs a Japanese pastry shop in Montreal. They're showcasing their unique flavor combinations for Japan Week. Also, a new book shows us the wide variety of architecture in Montreal, from Old Montreal to Lachine. And Quebec artist Les Louanges talks about his new album, Alouette. It reflects a challenging time in his life, caring for his aging father-in-law. That's All in a Weekend Saturday.
0: The CBC News is next. Coming up in an hour, it's Ideas with Nahla Ayed.
2: Buying Canadian, even in winter, is made easier thanks to foreign hands working here. But journalist Marcello DiCintio says your tomatoes have a backstory, and it's not always pretty. Coming up on Ideas.
3: This is CBC News. Good evening. At 7 o'clock, I'm Simon Nakaneshny with your CBC News from Montreal. A new cross-border oil pipeline approved by U.S. President Donald Trump is drawing mixed reactions in Canada. Some say it will mean more jobs and more sales for Canadians. But as Marina von Stackelberg tells us, others say now is not the time to become more dependent on U.S. markets.
4: Speaking to the oil drilling industry the day after a major new pipeline between Canada and the U.S. received approval from the American president, Energy Minister Tim Hodgson chose to talk about the need for Canada to sell its oil elsewhere.
5: It is in Canada's interest to be able to sell its natural resources to every ally we have, not just the ally we share a border with.
4: Yesterday, Donald Trump signed an order to authorize the Bridger pipeline. This revives part of the old Keystone XL pipeline to send Canadian crude to American refineries. Frank McKenna, Canada's former ambassador to the United States, says Canada should focus on getting more of our oil to our coasts and international markets.
6: We've got so much oil going to the United States that we lose all of our leverage in the negotiation, and they're getting a deep discount on that oil.
4: Marina von Stackelberg, CBC News, Ottawa.
3: Here in Quebec, the new legislative session starts Tuesday at the National Assembly, and the province's Minister of Domestic Security is set to table a bill to fight domestic violence. It will help people at risk, especially women, access information about a partner's history. Several Canadian provinces already have such laws in place, inspired by what's known as Clare's Law, first implemented in the UK. Quebec's Minister for the Status of Women, Martine Biron, says they're looking at similar legislation.
7: There's two pillars on the Clare's Law, you know, the right to know and the right to ask. We're working on a project that will be quite interesting for a woman in Quebec.
3: Domestic Security Minister Yan Lafreniere says 9 women have been killed in Quebec this year in situations of intimate partner violence. CAQ MNAs were in Rivière-du-Loup today holding a pre-session caucus meeting to set their upcoming legislative agenda. Meanwhile, Premier Christine Fréchette is considering giving Quebecers a break on vehicle registration. Gas prices once again topped the $2 a liter mark in certain parts of Montreal today. The recent rise is directly linked to the war in the Middle East. Earlier this month, the federal government suspended the excise tax on gasoline, and the Canadian Fuels Association says without that in place, prices would be about 10 cents per liter higher than they are now. Still, drivers are not impressed.
8: It's a big part of the budget you have to think about now. Before, gas was no concern.
9: It's really intense. It's like last year was like 150, so I should buy like a hybrid car. Like, it's very, very intense.
10: Moi, je vais acheter un char électrique bientôt là. Pas le choix, c'est trop cher là. 118 piastres, tabarouette. Ça coûtait 50 piastres avant, hein. T'es malade là.
3: The last person there filling up, getting sticker shock as the total hits $78. Before, he said it cost him $50 and that he'll soon have to buy an electric car. And it's just moments away from puck drop in tonight's Game 6 matchup between the Montreal Canadiens and the Tampa Bay Lightning. If the Habs win tonight, they move on to the second round of the Stanley Cup playoffs. Our reporter Corbino Duro spoke to some fans outside the Bell Centre today, where the party's been underway for a while.
11: There's nothing like it. The atmosphere is completely rocking tonight.
12: I'm really excited. I want the Habs to win, and I want everyone to party with me, and yeah.
13: I'm just excited since this morning. I'm like shaking, just so excited for this game tonight. And I think it's over tonight. Done deal. Tampa Bay is out.
3: If the Habs win tonight, they will move on to the second round. And if they do not, it will be a winner-take-all Game 7 back in Tampa. And that was the CBC News.

0: Now, here's your look at the weather forecast. In Montreal, a 30% chance of showers before morning, the low plus 3. Tomorrow, also a chance of rain, the high 12 degrees. For Quebec City, clearing this evening, the low minus 3. Chance of showers tomorrow, the high 9. In Sherbrooke, increasing cloudiness before morning, low minus 2. Tomorrow, showers plus 9, the high. And for Gaspé, about 10 to 20 millimeters of rain expected tonight. The temperature steady near plus 4. Chance of showers tomorrow, the high 9 degrees as well.
1: Hello again and welcome back. I'm Neil Kirksall.
2: And I'm Chris Howden. This is As It Happens, the Friday edition, part two. Coming up.
1: Missing link. Jihan Kikia was just 6 years old when her father disappeared from a human rights conference. In a new documentary, she traces her search for answers about what happened to her father and about the role Libyan dictator Muammar Gaddafi played in his death.
2: In the final half hour of this program, Jihan and her mother sit down with Neil for a feature interview about the film My Father and Gaddafi and talk about what it was like for each of them to live through that very troubling time. Stay tuned.

0: This week on the program, we've spent a lot of time talking about the harm AI can do to young people. But young people want to be part of those conversations. And yesterday, they made their voices heard on Parliament Hill. A team of young researchers at McGill University's Center for Media, Technology and Democracy have published a report with 17 recommendations for the Canadian government on how to better protect young people from the harms of AI. And to come up with those recommendations, they hosted discussions across the country with people aged 17 to 23. Maddie Case is a youth fellow and one of the authors of the report. She led the Toronto Forum, which was specifically focused on AI chatbots. We reached her today in Ottawa.
1: Maddie, from where you sit, what do you think it is that older people are missing or getting wrong, not seeing when we're talking about AI?
2: Yeah, I mean, I think one thing that this process has taught me is that there is this notion from, folks that are older, maybe that young people are like completely gung-ho with the way that AI is going and how like much it's infiltrated into their lives. And what I've seen from this process is that that's just not true. Young people aren't satisfied with the status quo and they want there to be change.
1: The top recommendation that you're putting out there with your colleagues is around the addictive nature of chatbots in particular.
2: Yeah.
1: Why did you want to start there?
2: Yeah, so I mean, one of the things that was kind of a through line throughout all of our forums, but especially at the chatbot forum, was just how addictive these AI chatbots are and just kind of a general discontent, right? And so, you know, if you've used an AI chatbot, you'll know that they tend to be quite, sycophantic, right? Like very agreeable, wanting to keep you there, very warm. That's just kind of one example of addictive design features. And so addressing, you know, those things like that, is getting at safety by design rather than, you know, kind of a more reactive policy response.
1: In terms of addictiveness, the concerns around that, in those conversations you were having across the country, are there examples that stick out to you?
2: Yeah, for sure. I mean, I think one of the things that we heard a lot was that they felt if they weren't using it, they were behind. So things like, okay, well, my entire class is writing this essay assignment with AI. They're putting the assignment into a chatbot before they've even had the opportunity to read it themselves. Mm-hmm. And so if I'm not doing the same, I'm behind my peers and that's going to affect my, you know, my grades and my career aspirations. So I think an example like that really, really demonstrates how kind of stuck a lot of young people feel with these chatbots, and they just feel like they can't get away from them.
1: Just hearing that, the anxiety that would induce as you're trying to do well in school. The part of the report, you know, your sub report within the larger piece, was very much focused on chatbots, and you also heard a lot about how those bots can expose younger people to harmful content. It's something we've spoken about on the show as well. Sexually explicit or self-harm content,
2: yep.
1: Extremist messages, potentially. Did any of that surprise you?
2: No, unfortunately. Something we've heard a lot from young people, and obviously it isn't every single person coming across this content, but you know, the kind of casual nature with which they all express, they're like, yeah, I've seen things that I didn't want to see or I didn't necessarily ask for, is alarming, right? And you know, to me and to, I think, maybe people older than me, that would come as a surprise. But to the participants at Gen Z AI, they were just like, yeah, this is, you know, the way it is and we hate it, but, you know, this is what it's like.
1: Earlier this week, we covered the new lawsuit that families in Tumblr Ridge have filed against OpenAI. They are alleging, as you know, that the company knew that there was a serious cause for concern, but did not warn police about the shooter's troubling conversations with ChatGPT. When you think of the work you've done, is part of it trying to stop something like that from happening again?
2: Yeah, and I mean, so when the tragedy in Tumbler Ridge happened, we were pretty soon after hosting our Vancouver Forum. So that, you know, that tragedy really hit those folks hard, right? In their home province. But I think this demonstrates that, you know, online harms legislation, whenever that comes, needs to scope in AI chatbots. The previous bill, C-63, didn't. But, you know, we need transparency mechanisms so that we're knowing how violent content or harmful content is being flagged, if it's being flagged, who it's being flagged to, what the, you know, thresholds are for reporting to law enforcement. And, you know, we need like age appropriate design so that awful, awful things like this don't happen again.
1: Manitoba Premier Wab Kanu was a guest on our show this week, and I spoke with him about his proposed ban for young people. This would ban AI, chatbots, social media as well. None of the recommendations you and your colleagues have laid out are calling for a ban. Mm-hmm. But is that something you would support? Do you think that's the way to tackle this?
2: Yeah, I mean, I think there is a tendency to look at a ban as like a silver bullet. And I think that's why a lot of you know, parents and parent advocacy groups are pro-ban. But what we heard from the young people across Canada is that that's not something that they wanted to see happen, frankly. And, you know, they're watching Australia. Obviously, being the first mover, there's bound to be some hiccups, but, you know, young people being able to quite easily skirt the ban. And what we heard from the young Canadians through this process that was that they didn't want to just turn, you know, 15, 16, 17, whatever that age gate would be, and immediately be, you know, exposed to the same harms that they're being exposed to now and even perhaps being ill-equipped to deal with them.
1: Maddie, I'm glad we could speak. Thank you for this.
2: Thank you for having me.
0: Maddie Case is a youth fellow at the Center for Media, Technology, and Democracy at McGill University. We reached her in Ottawa.

0: There's one less place for people to find shelter in Fredericton tonight. This morning, a temporary shelter on the New Brunswick Exhibition Grounds closed its doors after its lease and zoning variance agreement with the city came to an end. It was known informally as the Low Barrier Shelter, welcoming even those with active addictions. The move comes as the city takes a hard line against encampments, enforcing bylaws to take down tents and makeshift shelters in outdoor spaces. Warren Maddox is the executive director of Fredericton Homeless Shelters, the nonprofit group that ran the shuttered shelter. We reached him in Fredericton.
1: Warren, tonight, the people who are relying on that shelter are going to have to find somewhere else to sleep. Where do you think they're going to wind up?
2: They will more than likely be on the streets of downtown Fredericton, where we sort of had created a space where they wouldn't have to be. But tonight they'll be out and about.
1: We're talking about a roof over people's heads, certainly. But what else do you feel that those who were using your shelter are going to lose?
2: That's a good question. I think the biggest thing is the connection, really. So they had a place that was stable in an otherwise very unstable life. So for at least once a day, they came in to a place where they could have a hot cup of coffee or a cup of hot chocolate, some noodles or a granola bar or a snack. But it was really a stable place, and it gave us a chance to connect with them, to start moving them a little bit closer to the system, a little closer to the, you know, to the margins of society. But it gave us a chance to, you know, to connect with them, to show them that, you know, that they are valued, that they are, you know, that they are still human.
1: Our listeners heard that phrase, low barrier shelter, what this facility provided. What does that philosophy mean to you?
2: A low barrier shelter is different than our other two shelters. So we run three shelters, and our two main ones are classified as what's housing focused. So we have expectations when they come in to try to get them focused toward housing. The low barrier shelter had a different reason for being, and initially it started out as an out of the cold shelter. And what our role in that one is really to try to get people to develop trust in us to help them to engage the system that exists. And the system is pretty daunting when you're homeless or really vulnerable. Mm-hmm. So trying to help them access help and supports, try to figure out what is your housing solution going to look like? Because these are people that probably aren't going to be, you know, the standard suburban three-bedroom bungalow crowd. It's really each individual and getting to know them, figuring out, you know, what are your challenges and what do we have to resolve to get you into housing.
1: Take the folks that were relying on this one that's closed and make space for them there.
2: Not really. We're running pretty much good capacity at our other two shelters as well. Some of them we will be able to absorb into the bigger shelters that we have, but some of them are just, they're very, very challenging people to work with. And we seem to have struck something probably by accident more than intent, but we struck on something that was working, which was 8 o'clock at night until 8 in the morning. Mm-hmm. They came in, the expectations were really just be civil. And we found that for the most part, everybody was, you know, that they just wanted to come in and be safe and have a bit of stability and a cup of coffee, and peace is what they were after.
1: Of course, we've had conversations about tent communities, encampments across the country. Different jurisdictions are dealing with those situations differently. Fredericton is routinely enforcing the bylaws there by taking down those tents, dismantling the encampments. What will that mean in this context now that this shelter is gone?
2: Well, I mean, there's more people downtown that are unsettled. So it creates a bigger challenge on a community-wide basis. And one of the outflows of that is we know that there's going to be less and less compassion when people are out and they're not well and they're sleep-deprived and they're paranoid and delusional and they're doing drugs to try to you know, deal or resolve the internal pains that they're feeling. So it really becomes a giant, inhumane game of whack-a-mole.
1: We reached out to Fredericton's mayor, Kate Rogers. Her team sent us a statement that says, in part, temporary out-of-the-cold shelters are a necessary component of the community's response to homelessness, and that it's going to continue to lobby the provincial government to come up with long-term solutions. What do you make of that assessment, and how do you feel about what the city is or is not doing to help you open a new shelter?
2: Well, the city was the one that put the April 30th deadline as to us having to end. So that's an interest. That would be one of the starting points on that. In terms of setting up a temporary shelter, again, they're using verbiage that, you know, is sort of standard political stuff that we run into. If they were really engaged, they would set up the zoning that we need as a shelter organization to be able to build the facilities that we need to be able to help people. And our experience is that the zoning issues within the city of Fredericton are incredibly challenging.
1: And on that, in that statement from the mayor's team on zoning, they wrote, quote, since 2018, the city's planning advisory committee has approved 11 temporary use variance applications for emergency shelters in 5 different locations around the city, unquote. You're saying it's not enough, I imagine, those 11 temporary.
2: It isn't enough. No, and the key word there is temporary. So we just get set up and we have to move. There's a certain spin involved in this that I find annoying would be the most kindest word that I could use. We shouldn't have, it's not a point of pride for them. You know, if we've had to do this 11 times, that should tell them something. It should tell them that we need a space where we can be, where we can set up something that isn't temporary, that, you know, the low barrier shelter is really a triage space for us to be able to move people toward the main shelters where we do more triage and more support work and move them toward transitional housing, where we do more work and more support toward getting them into permanent housing. So, you know, if a city are putting up the stat that, you know, we've been through this 11 times with temporary zoning, perhaps they should stop and think that maybe they should set up once.
1: Warren, I appreciate your time. Thank you for this.
2: Thank you so much. It's nice to talk to you. I'm a long-time listener of As It Happens, so it's great to have a conversation with you.
1: We appreciate that, Warren. Thank you so much.
0: Warren Maddox is the executive director of Fredericton Homeless Shelters. He's in Fredericton, New Brunswick.

0: Maggie Helwig spends a lot of time talking and thinking about encampments. That's because for the longest time, there was one outside her church in Toronto's Kensington Market neighborhood, and she fought for it to stay there. She chronicled that fight in her book, Encampment, which just won the $40,000 Shaughnessy Cohen Prize for political writing at Ottawa's Politics and the Pen Gala. The prize is awarded annually for an exceptional book of literary nonfiction that captures a political subject of relevance to Canadian readers. And that's not the first prize she won for that book. In October, she won a City of Toronto Award just a day before the encampment was cleared and filled with cement blocks to prevent anyone from returning. She spoke with Neil shortly after that.
1: Where do they want people to be? People are human beings. They don't just cease to exist because you chase them out of one churchyard. They're still in the neighborhood. They still exist. The encampment was blamed, I think, for every bit of crime and every bit of public drug use that took place in Kensington Market, which is crazy when you know what kind of neighborhood Kensington Market is. And it is going to be interesting to see how people respond when crime and public drug use don't actually go away because they have chased out 12 very vulnerable people.
2: There are many people working with the city who care deeply about finding proper and protective housing for the unhoused. You know, they offer shelter for folks, so they're not in encampments like this one. What kinds of solutions would you like to see?
1: Well, housing is the solution.
2: Mm-hmm. But not an encampment. Like, are you advocating for encampments long-term, or what kind of...
1: No, I am advocating for housing. I'm advocating for housing. I do believe there are many people at the city who truly want to get people into appropriate housing, but the appropriate housing doesn't exist. Where I object a lot is when the city says they offer people housing. They do not. They offer people temporary shelter. It is not the same. The conditions in the shelters are not conditions under which any human being is going to want to live long term. People need housing, and I do agree with the city about this, and I acknowledge that the city is actually building more houses, more housing than other levels of government. They can't do it alone. Unless the federal and provincial governments come to the table in a really serious way, this is just going to go on and on.
2: At the same time, you won a Toronto Book Award. Some of our listeners may know, but across the country they may not. You won a Toronto Book Award for your nonfiction book, Encampment. You won that award just a day before city and police officials showed up at the encampment. It's about your fight to keep the church courtyard open to those who need it. How do you balance those two realities?
1: I'd say the award's been pretty much overshadowed by the eviction, which has been a tremendous trauma both for the people who were living there and in the church. And it's a bit sad, but I haven't really had much chance to think about the award. I think the jury did do something very brave, and I've spoken to members of the jury who knew that this was going to be controversial. You know, I applaud them for doing what they thought was right when they knew that not everyone would be happy.
0: Maggie Helwig is the Reverend Canon of St. Stephen's in the Fields Church in Toronto's Kensington Market neighborhood. She talked to Neil in October of last year, and in a message, she told us the cement blocks are still there outside her church.

0: J. Lee Holmes is used to helping people through fires, but this week the Kamloops, BC volunteer firefighter watched her own home burn and barely escaped herself. On Monday morning, Ms. Holmes and her partner, Duncan Riddell, were inside their mobile home, asleep, when fire broke out outside the trailer. They told the CBC what happened.
1: Yeah, I mean, some of the details are kind of fuzzy just because it's it's a pretty traumatic experience for everybody. But to me, we got woken up by our smoke alarm, which functioning exactly how it should. And the house was filling up with smoke and everything was smoggy. And we really didn't know what was going on because we were dead asleep at the time. And first thing we did was try to open the door to see what was going on. And we were pretty quickly greeted by a wall of flames. And our left side of our trailer has all of our doors on it and all of our ways of exit. And basically, right from the jump, both of those were completely consumed by flames. And so it was very obvious that we couldn't get out. And Kaylee grabbed the fire extinguisher, knowing how to use it real well.

0: Tried to put the thing out, but of course it was just a kitchen grade, small fire extinguisher. Couldn't get any traction with that. And very quickly we kind of had to make a plan to escape. We thought about grabbing the cats, and eventually I had to make the call and say, we got to get the heck out of here. So we went to the front window and I tried to fumble with the latch. And that's when Jaylee started pounding on the glass, and like I got through it with my fist. And it was very clear at that point that we didn't have time to get out in a very safe manner. So I flung myself through the window, breaking all the glass and plowing everything out. And Jaylee jumped right out after me. And as soon as we got out and we turned around, the entire trailer had flashed over and was just completely engulfed in flames immediately. And the cars, everything in the driveway was completely torched. I mean, it was really just one big ball of fire. You couldn't see, couldn't tell what was going on at all. And, you know, that's really that. I don't know if you have anything to add, Jay.
1: No, there wasn't really any thought pattern. It was kind of just movement from the minute we woke up to the second we got out. I think from opening the door, it was less than 2 minutes. Yeah, we got through the glass with maybe 20 seconds to spare.
2: Volunteer firefighter Jaylee Holmes and her partner Duncan Riddell talking to Shelley Joyce on Daybreak Kamloops after their mobile home caught fire this week. Kamloops Fire Rescue is investigating the cause of the fire.

0: When Jihan Kikyo was six, her father went to Cairo for a human rights conference. He never came back. Mansour Rashid Kikyo was a human rights lawyer, a former foreign minister for Libya, and Libya's ambassador to the United Nations. But after he defected from the government of Colonel Muammar Gaddafi and joined a peaceful and democratic opposition movement, he became a target. In the decades that followed his 1993 disappearance, his wife, a Syrian-American, advocated for his return, but she faced resistance and deception from all levels of the Libyan government.
1: I was surrounded with liars. A woman by myself. I can name them if I want to. Lies. It affected me till now.
0: That's Baha Omari Kikia, Mansour's wife, and Jihan's mother. Her quest for her husband led her to Libya, and eventually to a tent in the desert, where she came face to face with the late dictator himself. That search, and Jihan's search to learn more about her father and the country he came from, are the focus of a new documentary airing at this year's Hot Docs Film Festival in Toronto. It's called My Father and Gaddafi, and it's directed by Jihan. She and her mother joined Neil in the As It Happens studio.
2: Jihan, Baha, thank you for coming to the As It Happens studio.
3: Thank you for having us. It's an honor to be here.
2: Our listeners heard how young you were, Jihan, when your father disappeared. You were 6 years old. And I wonder, what do you remember?
3: Well, that's a difficult one to answer, or I could answer it in many ways. I feel like all of our childhoods up to a certain age feels like a dream. So my father disappeared at a time when, anyway, developmentally, I would argue, life starts to become a little bit more concrete, and you can then, you start to almost stack up memories that are then yours, and you start to control your narrative a little bit more. So I think that transition period where I lost him is that now my father's trapped in the dream world. So I don't have these concrete references, you know, conventional references that most of us have. I know he was real, and I know my life before six was real, but I don't have direct access to that life.

0: life through a specific memory. It's more like fragments and shimmers and little hints. But no matter how hard I try, even with the film, I have never really been able to even activate or create something really concrete and real that makes sense in this life with this mind that I have.
1: And your father was also such a public person. I mean, he had high profile roles. So there are interviews and videos of him, in addition to the home videos and recordings that we'll talk about that you feature in the film, of your life growing up. But having a parent that had that public life and did those kinds of interviews, how do those fit into that dreamscape?
0: Well, originally they didn't, because I had no sense of my father as a political figure through sound and through video. So for me, he was trapped in a dream world of a very young and innocent, sweet life in Paris, a very simple life. So actually, it was thanks to the film and discovering all these historical archives that I not only saw him move on camera for the first time, but I saw him move in his political persona. And I've just learned to picture it now.
1: It's powerful. Baha, what did you do and say for your children in that time to make Mansour, make their father, feel present in their lives, even though he wasn't? He couldn't be.
2: Well, Gigi, she was talking about her age when she was 6. But I was early 40s, so I already have experiences. The way I was with Mansour, talking about good and bad and might happen and this, everything, I was psychologically prepared for that. Plus, my father was similar, but in a different way. The problems in the Middle East and the fighting against for their freedom, and he was colonel in the army. For that reason, he was my father in prison, in and out. So I saw my mother. How did she react? But she has so many children at that time. And in my case, I learned from my mother how she reacted. I did the opposite.
1: So did you talk to them more about it?
2: I know about politics and how to deal with it. Of course, I learned from my husband. I took it as the reality and very sad. Yeah. And I learned that I shouldn't panic or cry, because I have 2 6 years old and older. So I have to be strong. Strong not with muscles. Strong by being calm and find solution for this problem. And it was a problem. What to do? I have to think.
1: Because you're trying to take care of your children and make sure they're okay, and yourself, and also try to get answers.
2: And give an image for all women that they should solve problems, not cry about it.
1: When did you first realize, Jihan, that how much your mother was shouldering? When did she start to share with you what exactly was going on?
0: It's all I knew. It's a feeling. I remember my brother, actually, for a long time, I thought maybe I'm at a huge disadvantage because I'm the only person in my family who doesn't remember my father and who has this blackout and who's trapped him, in a way, in the dream world. But then when I was asking around, thinking they'll have the key, the answer, everything will unlock, when I asked my brother, he said, actually, it's not that I remember certain conversations with my father or anything like that. It's a feeling. And I said, oh, well, then maybe I share a feeling. I have a feeling about my childhood. So I don't have a specific memory with my mother as far as her explicitly, like, laying things out verbally. But it was a feeling of feeling safe with my mom. I felt the household was transparent, was honest, it was real. It was raw in the house. And she was honest about what's happening out there and what's happening with my father. But I feel, in hindsight, it was

0: was very age appropriate. I think she captured the essence of what was going on, and I just felt something very serious was happening, and that I almost now in hindsight reflect and think I did in a way act like a soldier. You know, I couldn't really get out there and do anything, but there are ways to contribute to the house, which is trying to be helpful, and you're aware, but you don't have the tools to respond.
1: There are home videos and recordings, as we mentioned. There's one in particular we want to play where you're singing with your mother, and it's dedicated to your father.
2: يا حبيبي يا بابا بالمنام.
1: Well, you're laughing, you're smiling. What are you saying in that song? Tell us about it.
3: It says, I want to kiss you 1,000 kiss. I used to hear it in my dream. Then I wake up and you're not there. So I went back to sleep to see you again and kiss you. 1,000 kiss.
1: You...
3: Let's cry. She's
1: crying. Well, it's hard not to. It's hard not to.
3: Yeah.
1: You, after your husband's disappearance, the family moves from France to the United States. You'd lived in the United States before you met in New York. You say in the film, Jihan, that your mother gave you a video recorder, one of those camcorders that were so popular then. What was your intention when you gave them that?
3: I feel that the truth, even if they are kids, they have to know that the father is disappeared. Where? I don't know. Maybe. Then I start blaming or accusing Gaddafi. Because logically, he is the one who wants him. Mm-hmm. So I used to tell them that. And let's pray for Gaddafi to free him. And right after we sing and we dance, this is a subject about the father. Right. I wish, let's pray that he comes back. Right. But not like, you know, accusing 100% because we don't have evidence. Legally, we have to wait and pray.
1: Yeah.

0: assimilate and have a fun, just like most children. So the camera is just an extension of that fun. I think my interpretation, it was more unconscious than what my mother did. The fact that it probably unconsciously turned into this witnessing or this witness or filling maybe a void of our father, maybe me and my brother used it to speak to our father. There are hints of that if you kind of revisit the footage with like a forensic eye. But I would say it came more from a more joyful, simple place.
1: When I see especially Gigi and Rashid, because they're very little, their older sisters, they used to help me raising by bring them from school, you know, these small things. But the main thing that I was busy to, with the State Department, with the interviews nonstop. So I used to do everything while they are in school. So when they come from school, it's for them. I'm for them, 100%. No more talking. Sometimes when they ask, very little, Rashid, I remember he had problems when he was growing. So I heard him crying in the shower, 12 and a half, 13. And he was crying and calling his dad and banging his head on the wall. Where are you? Something like that. So, of course, I knocked the door. Get away. So he gave me the bad words. Go, something like that. So I sat on the stairs listening to him, and I was crying for a... I don't cry only with me, not in front of the kids. So he was praying for his God, and I said to God, I told him that's enough to God. I was talking to him. I can't do it anymore. Help.
2: Yeah.
1: So he came out. I said, why don't you come and sit next to me on the stairs and let's cry together. You for the same person, and he was my husband, no husband. Let's cry or choose. Either we cry and we sit and talk about it. This was the turning point for him and for me. I said, don't mix your problem in school and make it hard on you. It's not, your father didn't do anything. He did very well. He left something, memories we should be proud of. Mm-hmm. But meanwhile, let's do something positive. It's the heart of my children. They were raised in this atmosphere.
2: You're listening to As It Happens. I'm Neil Kirksal, and my guests in studio today are Jihan, the director of the new documentary, My Father and Gaddafi, and her mother, Baha Omari Kikia, is also here. She's featured in the film. In 1972, Mansour was on CBC. He spoke with one of our colleagues at the time, Colin Godbold. It was after the Munich Olympics massacre, and the UN Secretary General decided to include the word terrorism on the General Assembly agenda. The topic. Your father had concerns about that kind of a change. We'll listen to that together now.
3: First of all, because we as Africans, we think that this item could be exploited against the liberation movement in Africa. Sometimes an action is described as terrorism by some and as legitimate fight by others. And we know that most of the liberation movement were described by the colonialists, by the imperialists, as terrorist organizations. So it is very relative.
2: Jihan, what do you hear when you hear that clip of your father?
0: Well, I agree with him. I don't want to speak on the particular context of what he was talking about, but just in principle, it's a valid point. You know, I essentially made a film where I relied on other people's memories to construct like a portrait of my father. And In a way, it was also

0: So to have a conversation with him that I would never have, never be able to have. And when I hear audio clips like this, I think to myself, I would have loved to just discuss with him directly these kinds of things, because I do have a lot of questions, and I can see where probably there would be a lot of agreement. But I know myself that I wouldn't be afraid to challenge him and also wonder if how we can change each other's minds. So I hear a very diplomatic, reasonable voice, and I can see that he's so shaped by his history and his country's history and the fight against Italian occupation and colonization and the genocide. So he has this sensitivity. And that's actually why in the film, you know, I only had 90 minutes and I had to make a lot of harsh decisions, because it's a very multi-layered story. And it took me 10 years to craft, 9 years to craft. And during that time, I always remained independent. I never accepted any conditional financing. And I was very conscious of it being a rich and raw story that could easily be manipulated by different political agendas. And so it was my, I decided that it was my responsibility to protect it from that. And one of the reasons why I'm saying this is because precisely what my father is saying is the relativity of terms and from what position you're standing in before you discuss a certain point, a certain movement. For me, I'm not a historian, I'm not a lawyer, I'm not a journalist, so I wanted to be very careful. And in those 90 minutes, I thought, how can I make this a personal film, state facts so I can help myself and the world have context? And that's why I felt like the fastest, most punchy way that I could get the world to understand that Gaddafi's position was very complicated, as much as he is responsible for not only my father's imprisonment, torture, and death, but for the torment of the Libyan people for so long, I can still compartmentalize and look at his political position in face of many different complex global forces. And that's why I actually put Nelson Mandela in the film, because I know that he's, to many, a default kind of hero. So when I showed in the film that even Nelson Mandela was loyal to Gaddafi, then it would allow people to see, wait a second, I'm pro this liberal movement, this liberation movement, and yet this liberation movement is financed and backed and supported by a figure who now I don't support. So how do you reconcile that with yourself? So these kind of moral conundrums where I don't give the answer, they're just conundrums, I put purposely in the film because I have no fear to face them, but I also relieve myself of any responsibility to answer them.
1: You want people to see the whole picture, the whole context that all of this and what led up to it was. Baz, we've talked about, you start doing as many interviews as you can. There's headlines. You're constantly trying to find out answers about Mansour. It comes to a point, you meet with Gaddafi in a tent. Did you have any worries that was dangerous for you?
2: No. First of all, I knew about him through Mansour in details about how he came to power and his background. Very simple, very simple. And he used to say, as much as he want to be sophisticated and educated, he will never reach the level of the other oppositions like him, educated and with languages, with strong background. So that's why when I saw him, I came from a strong background too. And when I met him, I thought, okay, I'm from Damascus, meeting a Bedouin guy in a tent. Already I'm stronger. Number two, I have the right. I didn't do anything wrong. He is the criminal. He was the one who did all this, not only for my husband, for many, many people. So he is guilty, not me. So I came to the tent strong. So I wasn't afraid, but I was polite.
1: Both of those things are

0: remarkable given the circumstances. How did you feel when you left that meeting?
1: I felt sorry for him. He will never, ever say the truth, because he's a big liar, everything about him from top to toe. So I felt sorry for him. And he stayed like 1 hour with me. 1 hour. And he didn't want to finish because he liked, you know, the conversation.
0: But there were no answers.
1: I asked him at the end, do you dream, daydream about your country and about life, about what do you do to your people? He said, yes, yes, yes. Then I asked him the question, what do you think? Is he dead or alive? He said, alive, inshallah. So I told him, how did you know? He said, you just said a dream. I said, okay, the end of the conversation.
0: Answers only come when his regime falls, when he's killed. And as I was watching the film, I wondered, you know, because I remember the news reporting, I remember the clips, those who were celebrating Gaddafi's death. I wondered what it meant for families like yours. Would it mean the answers would never come? What did you think?
2: Well, first of all, probably one of the most irrational thoughts I live with was I never thought Gaddafi would ever die, you know. Or leave or disappear, you know. When someone reaches that level of extreme power, they become kind of demigods, like omnipresence in your life and in everybody's life. They're in your thoughts, in your dreams, in your projections. So already there was a huge shock when his regime fell. It felt surreal. Just like the kidnapping felt surreal, just like being Libyan felt surreal, just like my childhood felt surreal. Like the whole Libyan question, the whole Libyan part of my life is just a surreal experience on planet Earth. And so to add to that surreal feeling, I was kind of, yes, hopeful that there would be some truth and freedom, these kind of mixed feelings, but at the same time, feeling a bit detached and watching. But in fairness, yes, we did have that initial emotional experience like most Libyans, which is this euphoric kind of 1 year post his death where there was this... I saw people smile on the streets for the first time. I'd never seen that before. I'd never seen full eye contact and a smile or some sort of normalcy. So it's almost like a veil or a weight had been lifted off the streets, off in the air.
0: You go back and show the destruction that came. That even that joy was short-lived for the people... In Libya. You speak with your brother as well. It seems as if he has been able to close that chapter and in his words, move on. What about for you? Has making this film brought you closer to, you know, a picture in focus and a real understanding of that time and a different kind of feeling?
2: I don't think I'll ever have closure. I'm prepared to live with that for the rest of my life. And again, it's so deeply inbuilt in me, I don't even know what it would be like without it. But I would say that the filmmaking process and making the film was very empowering. So, you know, you go from a passive young girl where this story happens to her family. And I use the film as a vessel to transition to an open-hearted woman who's, you know, reclaiming the story and reclaiming my identity. So I would say it was an empowering story also because when you are so overwhelmed with terror and confusion about Gaddafi and Libya and Libyans, my film was an attempt to untangle that. How do I separate Gaddafi from Libya, Libyans from Libya, Libyans from me? And how do I individualize myself? And when I compartmentalize and I feel detached, I can rationalize what happened to Libya and what happened to my father in the same way when I read a textbook and I learn about history. I can rationalize an opponent, eliminating another opponent. We see it in a boxing ring. It's not that difficult to understand. And that, in that sense, happened between Gaddafi and my father for complex reasons. But I can't justify or rationalize losing my entire identity, my access to my past, the present, and the future, and my relationship to Libya. That then becomes my responsibility as an adult. So the film really was a huge exercise in attempting to accomplish all of that at the same time.
0: And how are you feeling about the reception?
2: What I've learned is that people are very empathetic. I mean, I would say culture and perspective adds a little bit of flavor and difference, but at the core, it's a project that was made from the bottom of my heart, and I feel has been touching other people, and I hope has made Libya and Libya's story a little bit more accessible and human to people around the world, because it has been unfortunately reduced and dismissed as essentially Gaddafi.
0: This film is also about you. It's also about you, this film. How do you feel about what your daughter has made?
1: Well, I think what made her be strong making this film is the truth about it since she was. And in this, I felt good that I did well by saying the truth from the beginning. Gigi, she did the film because of the truth. And the way I express my art, my paintings, and my life based on the truth and the beliefs and the self-esteem that you are right. When you start anything, you have the right, that's it. You will win at the end.
0: Thank you both so much for being here.
2: Thank you for having us.
3: That's Jihan, the director of My Father and Gaddafi, and her mother, Baha Omari Kikia. They were in the As It Happens studio visiting Toronto for the Hot Docs Film Festival.

0: That's it for As It Happens for this first day of May.
1: As It Happens was produced this week by Leila Aouma, Leslie Amundson, Cassie Argow, Allison Broverman, Nishat Chowdhury, Livia Dyring, Sheena Goodyear,
0: Chris Harbord, Marcus Medford Kerr, Sarah Jackson, Morgan Passy, and Chris Trowbridge.
1: Renald Gonzalez is our technician, Devin Nguyen is our director, Lisa Bryn Rundle and my co-host Chris Howden are our writers, Chloe Shantz Hilkes is our senior producer, and the executive producer of As It Happens is Austin Webb.
0: We'd also like to thank some other people who helped us out this week. Allison Dempster in Calgary, Karsten Knox in Halifax, Susan McKenzie in Montreal, Rafi Bujikanian, Emma Godmere, and Heather Spiller in Ottawa, Jonathan Orr, Anand Ram, Lakshani Sathyanathan, Emma Smith, and Luke Williams in Toronto, Anne Penman in Vancouver, and Elena Cole and Suzanne Dufresne in Winnipeg. I'm Chris Howden. As It Happens, we'll be back on Monday.
1: And I'm Neil Kirksall. Enjoy your weekend.

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1: 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Fruit, carbs, fried stuff, pigeon. I go there dressed like a Russian track coach from the 80s.
0: Serving up the laughs on The Debaters with host Steve Patterson. 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
2: 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Coming up on Ideas.